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1: From ABC News, I'm Dave Packer. President Trump's IRS settlement deal is not sitting well with many members of his own party. We're hearing reverberations on Capitol Hill from Republicans over the $1.8 billion fund that would compensate claimants who say they were unjustly treated by the Justice Department under President Biden. ABC's Selena Wang.
2: We have seen time and time again that Republicans have been refusing to defy the president, even when they're uncomfortable with something he wants. But so many of them see this, quote, anti-weaponization fund as simply just a bridge too far. They see it as politically toxic, something that could undermine their majority come November.
1: Evacuation orders for thousands of people in Orange County, California, after a hazardous chemical leak fire. Officials now warning of a large tank that could rupture or possibly explode. USAID, once considered the world's largest foreign aid agency, suffered severe budget cutbacks in 2025. Some believe that loss of funding contributed to the Ebola outbreak in Africa right now. More from Yuri Benajard with the ABC Medical Unit.
3: This outbreak is continuously growing with hundreds of cases reported, and many public health officials and people in the public health community are criticizing recent cuts to funding aid, especially in the global health sector like USAID, and say that this may be a key reason as to why this outbreak was identified so late.
1: They're still trying to fix that sinkhole at New York's LaGuardia Airport. One of the runways is closed, and the ripple effects are being felt far beyond New York leading into this busy holiday weekend. ABC's Andrew Dimbert is at LaGuardia.
4: The timing really couldn't be worse, because this is expected to be one of, if not the busiest, Memorial Day travel weekend on record. The TSA is anticipating screening some 18 million passengers before it's all said and done. As for that runway, the goal is to complete those repairs and necessary inspections by at least tomorrow morning, so that the runway can reopen well before Monday's travel rush, when, of course, everybody's going to be flying back home.
1: Wall Street, the Dow up 294 today. 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
1: The Pentagon releasing dozens of new videos of UFOs, incidents the government still cannot explain. ABC's Jay O'Brien.
7: The files made public on order of President Trump, who earlier this month touted complete and maximum transparency. In the newly released records video from 2020, taken in an undisclosed area under U.S. Central Command, appearing to show a sphere flying over a population center, the pilot getting a closer look before it eventually flew higher off into the sky.
1: Demonstrations in Havana, Cuba today over the Justice Department's charges against Raul Castro and the 1996 shooting down of two planes carrying humanitarian aid to Cuba from Miami. ABC's Matt Rivers was recently in Havana.
8: What you continue to hear from the Cuban government is a list of defiance to all the issues that the United States raises. They want a change in the way the government operates. They want a change in how the economy operates. They want Russia and China to no longer have any sort of presence on the island there that they would call a national security threat. And now they want Raul Castro in prison. A lot of those, if not all of them, are going to be red lines for the Cuban government. And so what ends up happening is you've got two, you know, governments talking past each other and not a lot of progress.
1: A passing to note.
9: I stand alone, don't need anyone, 'cause I'm robbed.
1: Rapper Rob Bass, half of the duo Rob Bass and DJ Easy Rock, best known for their hit It Takes Two, has died. Bass, who had just celebrated his 59th birthday, died today after a battle with cancer. Dave Packer, ABC News.
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17: The Markley, Van Camp, and Robbins Show. Jamie Markley, David Van Camp, Scott Robbins. A lot of people traveling this Memorial Day weekend, spending a lot of money on gas, a lot more than you want to. And people are asking, what about the Strait of Hormuz? What's going on?
18: Exactly.
17: Is it closed? Is it open?
18: I have whiplash from all of that.
17: Thought we had a plan. It's
19: like a few boats are getting through, a few aren't. We're boarding some, we're disabling others, or I'm sorry, differently abling others. Yeah. Marco Rubio, the Secretary of State, he was in Sweden to talk to NATO allies, and of course the Strait of Hormuz and the Iran war, big topics. Once again, Rubio saying, hey, our allies need to start stepping up because Iran might, well, there might need to be a plan B here.
17: Oh.
20: This is what I hope for, and this is the point I made, is we all would love to see an agreement with Iran in which the straits are open and they abandon their nuclear ambitions and so forth, their nuclear weapons ambitions. That's what we would all hope for, and that's what we're going to continue to work on, and that's what work is ongoing even as I speak to you now in that regard. But we also have to have a plan B, and plan B is, what if Iran refuses to open the straits? What if Iran decides, we refuse to open the straits, we're going to own the straits, and we're going to charge tolls for it? Okay. At that point, something has to be done about it. And I would argue that there are countries represented here today that are more deeply impacted by this than even the United States is. So all I'm saying, and I've said, and I think this has been reiterated by others, there are other countries that agree with me on this, is that we have to start thinking about what do we do if a few weeks from now Iran decides we don't care, we're going to keep the straits closed, we're going to sink any ship that doesn't listen to us or doesn't pay us. Then someone's going to have to do something about it. Okay, they're not just going to voluntarily reopen the straits in that scenario.
17: So basically what you're saying is you would have to police it nonstop.
18: Right. Yeah.
17: And if they try to do anything, you just hit them again.
19: Mm-hmm. Yeah.
17: And it would never end.
19: Yeah.
17: Basically. That's what you're looking at.
19: Well, I'll tell you the one thing that I understand, you gotta be thinking strategically long term just in case. But man, when he's saying, what happens if in a few weeks they're not opening the, oh man, I start to pucker. They say, in a few weeks, wait a minute. I know we're already past the 4 to 6 weeks thing.
17: Yeah. Boy, I'm glad no one wanted to bet on the old, will this be wrapped up by Memorial Day weekend?
18: Mm-hmm.
17: Yeah.
18: Mm-hmm.
17: It's dragging.
18: Therein lies the problem.
17: Yes.
18: And I don't know if it was Trump not realizing the resolve and how difficult this was going to be, or if he thought it was going to be like an easy Maduro thing. You go in and a few days later, you win, you move on. You know, I don't know.
17: It's hard to tell. I mean, I think you're planning for anything possible.
19: Yeah.
17: So I think you put, you know, you're talking to all your advisors. Everything's on the table.
18: Oh, I'm sure there are scenarios that were, you know, 18 of them or whatever.
17: Yes.
18: What to do if.
14: But, I mean, only the people in that room know if they really expect it to be where they're at right now.
18: Yeah.
14: And then what is the next step of the plan? Because I'm sure they have something in mind. It does seem Trump wants to hesitate as much as possible to hit him hard again.
18: He does. I can tell. Yeah.
14: But if that happens, maybe all these questions get answered. And here's what we're going to do with the Strait. We'll see.
18: And by the way, I thought we had destroyed most of their military capability. I don't know. Where are they still getting military-grade stuff from Russia? Or where are they getting it?
14: Well, you're looking at the amount of missiles that they have.
18: Yeah, I mean.
14: And well, hidden all over the place.
18: I guess.
19: I mean, it's not only that, but when you're talking specifically about the Strait of Hormuz, you're talking about mines that are in the world. Mm-hmm. Which is not as sophisticated as, you know, having a interballistic missile infrastructure.
14: Yeah. So keeping an eye on that one. Then you have Chuck Schumer talking about this?
19: Yeah, well, he's talking about something else, Chuck Schumer. So you know the Republicans in the Senate, they're very mad about this IRS weaponization fund. They're calling it the slush fund and all of that.
14: Yeah.
19: I'll give the critics at least some credit in saying, yeah, it doesn't seem like it was very well thought out. You have, what, $1.7 billion that's set aside that you can, sort of like a class action lawsuit, if you were targeted by the previous administration for speech, then you can get some sort of settlement out of that. Okay, I guess. But again, they didn't really set up or articulate how it was going to function.
14: Yeah, not a lot of specifics. I think that's a fair criticism.
19: Mm-hmm. Well, Senate Republicans decided to take their ball and go home. And really what it is, it has nothing to do with that fund. It has everything to do with the endorsement of Ken Paxton in the Texas Senate race. It has to do with Bill Cassidy losing his primary. It has to do with the McConnell machine in Kentucky being destroyed or at least hobbled severely. That's really what they're mad about. And so
14: what we would call the PCR.
19: Yeah.
14: Mm-hmm. Proven conservative record people.
19: Yeah,
18: the people. You say it with the voice, though, that...
14: Proven conservative record.
18: That's the one that really drives it home.
19: The people who have plenty of time for a stupid dog parade, but no time for, well, voter ID. Yeah.
14: Right.
19: And so they're lashing out. It's 2017 all over again, it feels like. So Senate Republicans said, well, we're just not going to do anything until next month. We're going to take the next week or so off. Mm-hmm. So that created this opening for the top Democrat in the Senate, Chuck Schumer, to come out with this yesterday.
14: Okay.
15: So this afternoon, Republicans, so divided, so dysfunctional, so disorganized, are fleeing Washington. Their majority can't melt down fast enough, not when Americans' financial situation is melting down every day. Republicans are in complete disarray. They're at each other's throats. The American people are suffering for it.
14: Mm-hmm.
15: Republicans are divided over things that Americans don't want, but Democrats are united around things that the people do want.
14: Right, dongs and girls, sports and such.
19: Yeah,
14: open borders, good stuff.
19: I like that. Republicans in disarray. No, they're the proven conservative record people throwing a hissy fit again.
14: Yeah, that's basically what it is.
19: And that's what it is. Meanwhile, in the Democrat Party, you got open anti-Semites who are like running and leading in polls in some
18: incredible
19: cases.
18: Incredible.
19: You got a guy who had a Nazi tattoo for years, knew what it was until he decided he was going to run for Senate. Graham Plattner up in Maine.
14: Yeah.
18: Do you see what Dick Durbin was asking?
14: Mr. Old Port-a-John Wackadoodle.
18: Yeah. Port-a-John Wackadoodle, yeah.
14: Yeah.
18: Dick Durbin was asked about him.
14: Okay.
18: Never heard of him.
14: Well, he's on his way out the door.
18: Yeah. Hop,
14: he doesn't pay attention to anything.
18: I don't know.
14: It was interesting. Last night, Kayleigh McEnany on Fox had John Morgan on, who is a former Democratic major donor, like donated $1 million to the last presidential campaign. Well, until Kamala. But he was talking about the old DNC autopsy that got released. And this is what he said.
21: Well, I didn't give a penny once Kamala got in. That was it for me. So... But look, I don't know what they spent on this autopsy, but they could have given me nothing and I could have done it in a few seconds. One, DEI is DEAD. Two, woke needs to be put to sleep. Three, transgender swimmers don't get to swim against girls. It's unbelievable. fair. Four, you need to seal the border tight. And five, anything to do with Kamala or her staff. They had, as the Biden campaign manager, Cesar Chavez's granddaughter, running the campaign, and she came from Kamala Harris's office. That's the autopsy. Period. End of story. Get rid of all that, and you don't need to have an autopsy. I just gave it to you.
14: Okay, so in review, DEI's got to go. That's not going to happen. Wokeism?
18: No, they just changed the name of DEI, though.
14: Right.
18: Yeah. Still going after it. Same principles apply.
14: Yeah. I mean, race-based stuff.
18: Mm-hmm.
14: They're not going to get away from that,
18: right.
14: The wokeism. The trans issue? I don't see them getting away from that.
18: No.
19: No?
18: They haven't.
14: Because the far left runs the party.
19: Mm-hmm.
14: The border issue, they're siding with illegals every day.
19: Mm-hmm.
14: And Kamala's running again. So I don't know how that works. But then, and to show he's a little bit delusional, he talked about the deep bench, but they'll still find a way to lose. And this is what he said.
21: Got a deep bench right now. Pretty good bench. If you go with a guy like Andy Beshear or Pritzker or Rahm Emanuel.
14: See, I knew it.
18: Yep.
14: David, you just got Pritzker?
18: Yeah, Pritzker.
14: He doesn't have a chance.
18: No.
19: No.
18: I don't think so.
19: Rahm is the only guy who actually even fits what he was talking about Democrats need to do. That's
14: exactly.
19: The only guy. The problem is he's too Jewish. The Democrats won't vote for him.
14: That's true. He goes on.
21: Rahm Emanuel, you have a chance. But they may find a way to lose, because if you go with anybody with socialist at the end of Democrat, you are going to lose, because socialism is the first cousin to communism, and we always know how it goes. Socialism, Cuba, Venezuela, China, Russia.
14: They're not going to get away from that either, by the way.
19: No.
21: Socialism is the precursor to communism. I don't know why they insist on putting it behind their names, Democratic Socialist. But if they do that, they will lose again.
19: No, it's easy to explain why. Because they're communists.
14: Right.
18: Mm-hmm.
19: It's not a mystery here.
18: It's much softer, though, with Democratic Socialist.
19: Mm-hmm.
14: Yes. If you put Democrat in front of it, you're giving the illusion that it's still the Democratic Party.
18: Democratic mass murderer.
19: Lenin's party initially was Social Democrats.
14: There you go. Yeah. Man, it is an interesting story just when it comes to business. The Bolt CEO, okay, says he let go of his entire HR team. And it depends on what corporation it is. Sometimes HR departments, one of the things that they will do is they're constantly polling their employees so that their voices are heard.
19: Mm-hmm.
14: And that there's something that you think is wrong within the company, that you can voice those concerns. That's a big deal now, right? Mm-hmm. So basically, you have a ton of griping and moaning that other times may not happen, or just be like it always has been with coworkers, either at happy hour or, in the lunchroom or whatever. This place sucks, blah, blah, blah, blah. But now you've got it where you're actually having HR departments listen to it and then give feedback. Nothing ever changes still.
19: Well, no.
14: But they want to make the people feel heard.
19: Mm-hmm.
14: And this dude's like, it cured a lot of problems just firing that part.
0: We had an HR team. That HR team was creating problems that didn't exist.
2: And in what regard?
0: And those problems disappeared when I let them go. We got rid of our HR team. We replaced it with a couple person people ops team.
14: Yeah. So there he was talking at Fortune's Workforce Innovation Summit, saying, we had some cuts, and then we cut the whole HR team, and all of a sudden these problems didn't exist.
18: Well, you got to create things to justify your existence, right?
14: Sometimes.
18: Yeah. Yeah.
14: Especially if that's, a big kind of department.
18: Yep.
14: Just cracking up, man. Like creating meetings for meeting's sake.
18: That's right.
14: Oh, my goodness.
18: Have a meeting to have a meeting. Yeah.
14: Yes. Do you know what the ratio is now with women to men in college?
18: No.
14: Oh, we got to get to that. And the five stories we're watching today coming up.

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7: All right, number five, sad to report, NASCAR legend Kyle Busch passed.

0: passed away at the age of 41. He passed out in a racing simulator on Wednesday and then died yesterday from an unspecified severe illness. Go ahead.
1: There was this one update, and that was that he was on the bathroom floor coughing up blood before that.
0: Oh, really?
1: Or there was.
0: Yeah.
1: Yeah.
0: Oh,
1: and gosh. That's when they called 911. I don't know. It's awful.
0: Yeah. Number four, the Pentagon released new videos of UFOs. It's a lot of grainy footage of bright lights going in all sorts of crazy directions.
2: Mm-hmm. Yeah.
0: Number three, UK police investigating Andrew Mountbatten Windsor, who used to be known as Prince Andrew, as they are investigating him over his links to Jeffrey Epstein. Well, they're reportedly expanding the scope of their investigation to examine potential sex crimes.
1: Uh-oh.
0: Fake news alert from NBC4 in Columbus, Ohio. This is being shared all over the place. The report, well, I'll play what is being shared here, and you may be surprised by this.
3: Vice President Vance told reporters at the White House on Tuesday that he will not be running for president in 2028. Just months ago, he had said running was a possibility.
2: Whoa.
0: Yeah, what? He did.
2: That's big news.
0: He did not say that. In fact, the whole thing is based on a comment from Tuesday where he was saying, I'm not a potential future candidate, I'm a vice president. Meaning, I am answering questions in my capacity currently as vice president.
2: Right.
0: But the kids in the newsroom apparently are idiots and didn't understand that.
2: He just announced he's not running for president.
0: Yeah. I was like, I feel like I would have heard about that. He just said, no, I'm not running for president.
2: Well, you were a news director, yeah. David. Is that fireable?
0: That is certainly we're going to have a serious conversation about your reporting, because you got to go and correct that, because that's a lie. That's not
1: maybe
0: true at all.
1: Maybe he had a coworker that gave him a fake press release that looked real.
2: Oh, like what happened to you?
1: Yeah, maybe that's what happened.
2: Like some pranking going on.
1: Yeah, right, exactly.
0: Yeah, they went live with it. And then number one, former CDC Director Robert Redfield says the Ebola outbreak could potentially become a very significant pandemic. And I guess borderline fake news is out there, because that's the quote that's out there. He was saying it could spread throughout Central Africa because of the large number of cases known so far. This is unusual to have this many cases reported sort of this late in the game.
2: Yes. Just remember, Scott, whenever you get nervous, just remember Dr. Mark Siegel, who was on Fox, part of what he said.
4: Coming here or having any kind of sustained spread here is zero.
2: In the United States.
1: Yeah. Okay.
2: Yes. So there you
1: go. I'm going to go with Siegel. I'm on Team Siegel.
2: There you go.
0: I just got a press release, Scott, that a hospital near you is treating an Ebola patient.
1: See, don't say
0: I'm
1: that.
0: Kidding.
2: And you need to get tested.
0: That's a joke.
1: That's a joke.
2: Yes. Did you see this story? It's going to be happening more and more, I'm sure. An interactive Ozzy Osbourne digital avatar is in production.
1: Oh, boy.
2: Ozzy's son Jack said, it's kind of scary how it's really very accurate. He will exist digitally as himself for as long as we have computers. So you can ask Ozzy anything, and this was Sharon talking now, and he will answer you in his own voice. Well, that's not quite true because he's no longer with us. Yeah. But anyway, she said, and the answer will be what Ozzy would have said. We're going to take it all around the world. People can talk to him, and he will talk back.
0: Wait, Sharon Osbourne is just absolutely hell-bent on proving wrong the old adage, you can't get blood from a turnip.
2: Yeah.
0: My goodness.
2: Or that she was just trying to milk him for every dollar.
0: Yeah.
1: Well, what's the reason for doing this thing?
2: She said, Elvis died 50 years ago and everybody knows Elvis. I just want that for Ozzy. This is the Markley, Van Camp, and Robin show.
1: Okay.
2: So, man.
1: They're going to send
2: I was an Ozzy fan. Okay, I saw Ozzy multiple times live, right?
1: Mm-hmm.
2: Ozzy's not Elvis. There was only one Elvis.
0: Yeah.
2: I don't think we'll ever see anything quite like that again. Anyway, biggest story today, David.
0: Man. Sharon Osbourne is a bad person. It makes me sad.
1: I thought that too, and I was hesitant to say it, but...
2: Who knows? Maybe Ozzy said, yeah, go ahead and do it.
0: Well, he was out of his mind. That guy hadn't had a clear thought since 1981. I mean...
2: Probably. Yeah. All right, we still got to get to the whole stats on how many women versus men in higher education. And the downstream effect of that is really interesting. And around to What's Your Story is coming right up.

0: 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When radio was hilarious. When radio was. 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
1: Starring Alice Faye and Phil Harris. 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
1: From the Davis Oil Company Studios, this is Markley Van Camp and Robbins on WKBK. The Markley Van Camp and Robin Show. I'm Jamie Markley, the Gen Xer. The Millennial, David Van Camp. The Sexy Boomer, that's Scott Robbins. Yep. So I was listening to Daily Wire News, doing different stories. They bring on Mark Perry, who is an economist at the American Enterprise Institute. He does a bunch of studies on higher education as far as men and women, because men have been falling behind for a long time. I didn't realize how long. Talking about stats on this.
2: Well, you know, this has actually been going on for a long time. It's actually, you know, women have outnumbered men in higher education in terms of enrollment, degrees, since the early 1980s. So it's really been going on for more than 40 years. And it just, the gap between men and women in higher education keeps getting bigger and bigger. But if you're just looking at, you know, let's say for bachelor's degrees now, it's about 60% female graduates and 40% male. And then for master's degrees, it's even a bigger gap. So it's 63%. It's almost 2-to-1 women versus men for master's degrees. Women get about 2/3 of associate's degrees, and they get now about 60% of doctoral degrees. So at every level of higher education, from community college to graduate school, women are outnumbering men.
1: Not surprised, right?
3: No, not at all.
1: And I think you see that in a lot of jobs.
4: Mm-hmm.
1: Well, he goes into the different fields people will study in college, and I think it's only 2 out of 15, something like that, that men lead.
2: There's only really 2 fields out of, you know, 15 or 20 fields, major fields in college, where men outnumber women, and that's engineering and computer science. So I think right now for engineering, it's about 25% female, 75% male. And for computer science, it's even more. It's only about 22% female. Everything else is either balanced.
1: Oh, just time out for a second. And I'm sure you've read pieces or seen different things talking about the discrepancy in those two fields.
3: Mm-hmm.
1: That there needs to be more done for females to grow in those different fields, yeah. Right?
4: Mm-hmm.
1: Which is interesting.
2: Like, you know, even math and architecture and business, it's almost balanced. And then you get into these fields where women are 80% or more, and that's, you know, health professions, which includes nursing, public administration, education, psychology, are really dominated then by women.
1: So in something like that, do you ever hear, we got to do something to bring more males into those fields? I never have.
3: No.
4: Nope.
1: Which is also something that he brought up that I thought was interesting. It's like the whole downstream effects of this phenomenon.
2: Well, some people have expressed a concern about that, just because often when men and women were going to college in closer to equal numbers, then often that would lead to marriage eventually based on somebody that they knew in college. And now if there's 2 women for every man in a college environment, then it could mean that there's fewer opportunities for women and for men in terms of matching what happened.
1: I've never even heard that before, but mm-hmm. It totally makes sense.
3: Yeah.
1: But anyway, he goes on.
2: What happens is that it is a story of female success in higher education. That's clearly the case. Then there's also the flip side, is that maybe now it's that men that are, who are falling behind. Women are very successful. I think if women are behind, they get a lot of attention. But if it's the men who are falling behind, then often there's kind of this selective concern about gender imbalances. If the shares of college degrees were reversed and it was men getting most of the degrees compared to women, then it would be some kind of national crisis, and there would be all sorts of hand-wringing and corrective action that would be proposed and so on.
1: I totally agree with that.
3: Yeah. Well, because we've seen it.
1: Yes.
3: I mean, and I mean, how many times have you heard, we need, you know, I mean, that's the whole basic thesis of diversity, equity, inclusion. It's not just about, it's really not just even about color of skin.
1: Right.
3: It's also about, you know, gender equality, which actually is more like gender inequality, just in the opposite direction, I suppose, what yes. they mean.
1: Yes.
3: That's what happens.
1: Well, and it seems like a lot of those problems that they set out to fix were fixed a while ago.
3: Mm-hmm.
1: But then when that becomes its own industry,
3: yeah.
1: they don't give up on it.
3: Well, no, because it's their lifeblood.
1: Yes. I think that's what we're seeing to a large degree. I just thought the whole thing was really interesting. Because, again, when it comes to computer science and engineering, you'll still hear the bemoaning. What are we going to do to bring more women into these fields?
3: Yeah.
1: I mean, I think there have been the efforts to do that. Sometimes people just don't want to do it.
5: Well, that's just it. You can't force people to do something they don't want to do.
1: I know.
5: I have no interest in engineering. I don't want to do engineering, you know.
1: Right.
5: You must.
3: I don't want you to be an engineer, Scott.
5: Right. Oh, no. A train engineer is what I thought I could be. Pull the whistle.
1: I don't know. If they ever saw you on the buttons you have in front of you here.
5: Yeah, well.
1: Yeah, I don't think that future is going anywhere.
5: Oh, boy.
1: But you're talented at other things.
5: I'm glad
1: I do these things that other people can't
5: do. I try to stay in my lane and make enough money to pay people who know what they're doing do that.
1: Well, at that time, we do it a couple of times a day. Go around the table. It may not be the biggest story out there, but it caught your attention. David, what's your story here?
3: Well, I thought this was interesting, although, I mean, the New York Post, and then I guess it was Fox News, too, just totally did this actress wrong. So we've seen this before when there's a reboot or a reimagining of a classic fairy tale, Snow White, for example. You've got the stars out there, and it's all, you know, liberal ideology, just nonsense that's getting spewed constantly. And yes, it causes problems for the movies. Because people are like, well, fine, you don't want me to see your movie? I won't go see your movie then. That's okay. I'll save myself the time and effort and money.
1: Right.
3: Well, the headline is Supergirl. They're making a Supergirl movie. Actress mocks critics, says a lot of them are Christian dads. So you're like, whoa, okay. What did she actually say?
1: Okay.
3: That's not just misleading. That's a lie. What she was talking about was apparently there's some sort of online backlash to her being in the movie, which most of the time I think is manufactured to begin with just to get rage clicks.
1: Yeah, just get people talking about it.
3: Yeah, but what she said was there. You know, the people who are hostile to her online, it's a lot from it's from a lot of people whose profiles have no photos, who are burner accounts, or someone's name, right, and then dad of four, comma, Christian, which is hilarious to me. Which I get what she's saying. If it's like somebody's calling you all sorts of mean names, and then you look at their profile, and it's like, dad of four, Christian, yeah, that is kind of funny. Right? Mm-hmm. There's you know, an incongruity there. But she didn't say a lot of them are Christian dads. Like, this is just intentionally stoking the flames.
1: Right. Yeah, didn't you say somebody lost their job over that? Basically making things up.
3: Oh, completely making up, different. Well, yeah, different. Oh, yeah, Colby
1: totally
3: Hall.
1: Different, but it's a different story.
3: Yeah, there's a website called Mediaite that they try to be reporters. They're not very good writers. Many of them are quite dumb. One of them being founding editor. They're bad writers, really. I mean, the typos alone, it's incredible.
1: You're just being honest. It's refreshing. I like it.
3: Colby Hall is a founding editor of that website, and he's now stepped aside because he started doing this, what do they call it, like media one sheet, like a sort of a rundown of big news stories.
5: Yeah.
3: Well, he got busted just fabricating stories and quotes.
1: Jeepers.
3: And, you know, he's they said, well, maybe you can come back in some sort of limited capacity. And he's like, no, I think a clean break. That's at least the public story. That dude got fired. And, you know, it's one of those things where people around him, they're like, hey, man, thanks for being with this website for 15 years or whatever. We don't want to just totally tar and feather you on the way out. But, yeah, you're not welcome here anymore.
1: Well, when your business model is getting clicks.
3: Yeah.
1: You can see where this happens in both of those stories.
5: Mm-hmm. Yeah. But you can deny something. You can say, I never said that.
3: Yeah.
5: And then somebody plays the audio clip of you saying that.
1: Right.
5: But again, you said it first.
1: Exactly.
5: You said, I didn't say that first. And everybody runs with it because there'll be no follow-up if you're on the right team.
1: Yes.
5: Ridiculous.
1: Because David had another story earlier of CNN doing just that.
5: Yeah. Right.
1: With James Tallarico.
5: They just say they didn't say it.
1: Right. All right, Scott, what do you got for your story?
5: Mine is media-related, too. Former ESPN host Max Kellerman says the Cleveland Cavaliers made the same mistake trading for James Harden as Americans did electing Donald Trump. What? He said bringing in James Harden to win a championship is like electing Donald Trump to fix your country, Kellerman said on his Game Over podcast, because he does podcasting now, and Netflix because he got booted out of ESPN a while back. Is there anywhere I can go Seriously. Because they mix all this stuff up now. And just get sports from a sports guy? Without interjecting your own political opinion into anything?
3: No.
6: Doesn't seem to be
5: God,
6: so.
5: God, it makes me crazy.
6: Oh, and they'll say something like, these times are so important, you can't stay silent.
5: Yeah.
6: That's not why people come to you, bro.
5: I don't want to be lectured by Max Kellerman or Bruce Springsteen or any of the ilk.
6: Yeah.
5: It's entertain me, tell me about sports, sing a couple of songs, move on, dude.
6: Yeah.
5: Nobody stays in their lane. Everybody's got another lane to get into because you got to pontificate about how much you hate Donald Trump. It's required.
6: For my story, you know, a lot of times you'll hear alligator stories, say, out of Florida. When, you know, different states have, you know, different wildlife.
5: Yeah.
6: That can be a problem. This seemed to be pretty terrifying out of California and Sacramento. And you're talking about like a subdivision. We'll take it from the local ABC affiliate.
7: Earlier this month, Pasadena resident Bill Dabney found something strange on the roof of his guest house.
8: I looked up and I saw poop on the roof.
7: And it wasn't bird poop.
8: And it was like four separate stools.
7: And big. But it wasn't long before Dabney sniffed out the answer to the rooftop droppings and nearly made his own mess in the backyard.
8: And all of a sudden, I look over, mountain lion staring at me.
5: Oh, gosh.
7: Yep, he was about 10 yards away from the number one suspect in the number two caper.
8: He was in...
6: There's so many puns in this, David. You may fire this local reporter.
3: Yeah, yeah.
6: But you're somewhat enjoying it, I can tell. But yeah, there's video of the mountain lion. It's like, holy smokes.
5: Oh, my gosh.
6: Oh, yeah, dude.
8: Position mode, like... He was going to spring. Time to go. I took off running.
7: This is what his home security camera captured on May 3rd. A somewhat scrawny mountain lion popping into his backyard.
6: It means he's hungry.
7: Well, chilling. His home on Martello Avenue, just a few blocks south of where this mountain lion sighting happened a couple days later.
6: Dude. You walk in, that's right broad daylight. It's not like that's at night. Yeah.
3: Well,
6: yeah.
3: I would just add, if I were that local news reporter, I mean, to that report, if I saw a mountain lion that close to me, I think I'd poo my pants.
6: Yeah.
3: You know, yes. Puma mountain lion, yeah. Also,
6: yes.
3: Yeah.
6: And you brought it home.
5: Probably should put a big litter tray up there.
6: Oh, gosh.
5: It's a cat, after all.
6: Yeah. Okay. Much more to get to. We got to set you up with the Big Friday Five. This is going to be an interesting one today. I think it's going to be a lot of fun.
3: It is.
6: Also, boy, oh boy, you hate to see it. Little League coach and umpire going at it. Oh, yeah, that's all a part of Nimrod's in the News. They had a news update coming right up.

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15: Tulsi Gabbard is resigning as the Director of National Intelligence. Because her last day will be June 30th, apparently, Trump has been told. Her husband is battling with an extremely rare form.

0: fight with an umpire. He was a coach.
1: Oh, boy.
0: Oh, yeah. Yeah, well, one of the cops talked to the local news. It's a big story there.
2: 40-year-old Jonathan Lee is facing criminal charges after getting into an altercation with an umpire while coaching a Little League game.
3: We all need to remind ourselves, and this is a game. The kids are there to have fun and to learn and hold ourselves accountable and lead by example in front of those kids.
0: Yeah, no kidding. I actually saw the video. And this dude, he's a bigger dude. Kind of got a gut. He starts arguing with the ump, and then he bumps the ump. Mm-hmm. The ump kind of gets knocked back, and he goes to, like, slap this guy, and that's when the guy then came forward, punched him, and then threw him to the ground. Just bad all the way around. Yeah, and there's more to the story. This guy is part of an overall baseball sort of organization that had a lot of different age groups, and then he started his own thing but used the same name of the team, like the Oklahoma Grit.
1: Mm. Okay.
0: And the guy that runs that whole organization said, well, he was a good baseball coach when I first, you know, had him with our, you know, our whole group. We had issues at times where he would have confrontations with umps and maybe park staff. Guy had been a problem. But he said we had no legal, you know, right because we didn't have the name protected. So he could go and use the name. Hmm. But now he's done with the whole bit.
4: Well, he doesn't tolerate disrespect.
0: Oh, my goodness, man. You got to believe, probably for the kids, this is a good thing that he's done. And that's Nimrod's in the news.
1: World-class dad, I'm sure, too.
0: Oh, yeah. All right, so for the Friday Five, we were trying to figure out what to do Memorial Day weekend. We talked about this before. A lot of classic rock stations will do, like, a top 500 rock song countdown.
1: Yeah, the Indy 500, you know, they play off that, yeah.
0: Yeah, so the whole 500. Mm-hmm. And we were, you know, looking around at different things. And then I happened to see, and this was, I don't want to give you the source, because it'd give it away. Because we didn't vote on this.
1: No.
0: This would have been, within the last year, the most played songs on classic rock radio. And I think there's going to be some surprises, especially for Mr. Robbins.
1: Oh, boy.
0: If you want to guess at what's on there, 1-888-485-MVCR. The top played classic rock songs coming up for the Friday Five.

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9: From ABC News, I'm Dave Packer. 40,000 people in Orange County, California, ordered to evacuate due to a hazardous chemical leak from a tank at an aerospace facility. Warnings that the tank could either fail and spill thousands of gallons of toxic chemicals, or it could explode. Orange County Fire Authority Division Chief Greg Covey.
10: I cannot

0: emphasize, this is not precautionary. This is gonna happen unless some brilliant guy behind me here figures out how we can mitigate this incident. This thing is gonna fail. We don't know when.
1: And in New York City, an explosion at a Staten Island shipyard has left one civilian dead and dozens of firefighters injured. A federal judge has dismissed a human smuggling case against Kilmar Abrego Garcia, the man the Trump administration unlawfully deported to El Salvador last year. Tulsi Gabbard says she's resigning from her position as Director of National Intelligence, citing her husband's cancer diagnosis.
2: Clearly, there is a personal component to this, but the backdrop of this is that her resignation comes as there's been mounting scrutiny over the war in Iran, and it's been no secret that Gabbard and President Trump have some ideological differences when it comes to foreign policy.
1: ABC's Selena Wang. AAA estimates about 45 million of us will be traveling at least 50 miles away from home this weekend. ABC's Trevor Ault with why others are leaving the car in the driveway.
3: While a record-breaking number of Americans are expected to travel for Memorial Day weekend, the high cost of gas is forcing some families to choose to stay home.
4: Betsy Rosado says she's prioritizing saving for her children's education.
5: The way the gas prices are, it's not reasonable for us to go anywhere. We can't afford it. And I have to start saving for the kids' needs for school.
1: For those flying, there is good news. That runway at New York's LaGuardia that's been closed for several days because of a sinkhole and delaying flights has reopened. The hole's been filled. You're listening to ABC News.
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1: New allegation that has emerged in the inquiry into Britain's former Prince Andrew. ABC's foreign correspondent Marcus Moore reports.
8: British police said in their latest statement they've been in touch with the lawyer for one woman who said that she was trafficked to Andrew at his home in Royal Lodge back in 2010. She has not officially brought this claim to police, though, so it's not part of the ongoing investigation. Police said that if she wishes to report this to police, it will be taken seriously and handled with care.
1: The former prince denies any wrongdoing. A new record-breaking climb at Yosemite National Park. Park's El Capitan.
9: A 7-year-old boy has become the world's youngest person to ever climb El Capitan, the world's largest monolith. Joey Evermore takes over the record from his brother Sam, who made the climb when he was 8 years old and was also on hand to assist Joey in this expedition. Joey started as a 6-year-old, turned 7 on Wednesday during the climb, and reached the summit on Thursday evening. Joey's full name is Joey Danger Evermore, so yes, Danger is quite literally his middle name. Mike Dubusky, ABC News.
1: A woman was taken into custody in Raleigh, North Carolina, after police say she shot two attorneys outside of the Wake County courthouse. Officials say the woman had become belligerent during her court appearance and eventually left the building and returned with a handgun, shooting two opposing attorneys in her civil case. No word on the condition of the shooting victims. Wall Street, the Dow closing up 294 points, another record. Dave Packer, ABC News.
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17: 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Oh, it feels good. That means the Friday Five, and it starts like this.
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17: All right. The Friday Five, a little different. We were looking up because it's Memorial Day weekend.
21: Yep.
17: And a lot of classic rock stations will be doing a top 500 countdown.
21: 500 rock songs ever.
17: Yes.
21: All weekend long on Z something or other.
17: And we were looking at different things and we found what are actually the most played songs at classic rock radio over the last year.
21: Mm-hmm.
17: And David, I think you and I were both surprised at what's in the top five.
22: Yeah. I mean, there's a couple of bands here that Robbins loves that cleaned up.
17: Oh, my goodness.
21: Good.
17: And so we have not shown Scott this list.
21: Nope. Don't know it.
17: And it's certainly not one we voted on. We're just going down the list.
21: Right.
17: Having you play along to see if you can guess. And we got, you know, what is it, the top 40 that were played?
22: Yeah, something like that, yeah.
17: But you're trying to get in to the top five.
21: Mm-hmm.
17: In the number 1-888-485-MVCR. Who's up first?
22: Let's start with Matthew in San Antonio. Hey, Matthew.
23: Hey, how's it going?
17: Good, Matthew. Thanks for checking in, man.
23: All right. I'm sorry. I'm still laughing at Puma Pants. Anyway.
22: Thank you.
23: My pick is Don't Stop Believing by Journey. If I hear that song one more time.
17: You've had enough. Yes. Yeah. That is actually number 21. And Matthew, I thought honestly it would have been higher too because it seems like you hear it all the time.
21: You do hear it all the time. Multi formats too.
17: Well, that is true.
21: Yep.
17: Yeah. All over the place. So, yes, that's a big one. No doubt about it. All right, David, who's next?
22: Let's talk to Tim in Vancouver. Hey, Tim.
24: Hey, what's up, guys?
17: What's going on, Tim? Thanks for checking in, man.
24: Yeah, it's been really hard lately. I mean, I've been trying every week. But, you know, Sharon Osbourne forgot to say something. She wanted dead Elvis money for Ozzy, not, you know, pain.
21: Right, exactly. Yeah. Yep.
17: Probably right, Tim.
24: Yep. Sad. Really sad. I agree with you guys. But, you know, with the Democrats want to take power, I say Dream On by Aerosmith.
17: There you go. Dream on, dream on, dream on. What do you think, Scott? Is that a top five?
21: I don't know about top five. I still like this song. This is one I'm not completely burned out on.
17: Yes, that is 17. So not quite in the top 10.
21: A little bass run here.
17: Oh, yeah. There you go.
21: Good stuff, Tom Hamilton.
17: Right for you.
21: Yeah.
17: All right, David, who's next?
22: Well, let's talk to Woody in Vancouver. Hey, Woody.
25: Hey, guys. Love your show. Fake news correction.
0: Yes, I haven't called into the Friday Five recently, but I wasn't visiting the Space Needle. Mrs. Woody and I got invited to an extended lasagna pool party at Brittany's house.
17: Oh, my gosh. Good for you, man.
14: Woody's a father of 13 and a grandfather of 29, and he says, they think I'm something.
17: Yes, they do.
21: Well, he took him to the lasagna party at Brittany's house. Yeah.
17: All right, Woody, what do you got?
0: My guess, Eagles Hotel California.
21: Yeah.
17: Okay.
21: That's got to be in the top five, doesn't it?
17: You would think, right?
21: I would think.
17: Man, I know we got it. I'm trying to remember where it's at. You can check out anytime
22: you like. Number 37. Number
17: 37.
21: You're kidding me.
17: No. Again, man, there's a lot of surprises. Like songs that would have been easily in the top 10 5-10 years ago.
21: This song is currently playing in one of the stations in our buildings right now.
17: Probably.
21: I can tell you that, yeah.
17: And you're not tired of that song either.
21: Yeah,
17: right?
21: I am.
17: Oh, you are tired
21: of it. I'm done with that one.
17: Okay. All right.
21: As much as I loved it, and I did, I'll skip it on that one.
17: I don't hear it as often as you.
21: Yeah.
17: The guitar parts I just love.
21: Oh, it's great.
17: Fantastic. Yeah. All right, David, who's next?
22: Let's talk to Damon. Hey, Damon.
15: Yeah, how about Queen, Bohemian Rhapsody?
21: Yeah.
17: Yes.
21: That's not in there either?
17: It's not in the top.
21: No. Oh, my God.
22: Comes in at number 25.
17: 25.
21: Really?
17: Yes.
22: Yeah.
17: Didn't mean to make you cry. If I'm not back, if you want, David. Tomorrow, because there's so many, do you want to take care of the other queen?
22: Yeah, there's a few, right?
17: There are a few.
21: Another one bites the dust, well, I'm sure. Oh, yeah. Yeah. We'll rock you.
22: That one almost throws off the entire list because it's We Will Rock You, followed by We Are the Champions at number 8 and number 9.
17: Yes, because you can't play one without the other. So you get that, and then, of course, yes. So that's 8 and 9.
21: 8 and 9?
17: Yeah. Yes.
21: Okay.
17: But still nobody in the top 5 yet.
22: You know, there's one band in particular. They only have one. I cannot believe they only had one song in the top 40 in terms of airplay on classic rock radio stations.
17: Can you give it away? You can't yet.
22: I mean, we could. It's number 29, Led Zeppelin, Black Dog. That's the only song that cracks the top 40.
17: It is wild, man. Yes, what you would think would be in there. That's the only one. So if you were thinking Stairway,
22: oh no,
21: that's what I was thinking, Stairway. But interesting you say that because I was on with our friends in Dallas this morning, and I kind of threw out what we were doing today, right on the five. But I didn't know anything about it other than which what we were doing, and I said Stairway, and the guys were like, "I don't know about that one. I don't hear it as much anymore as I used to."
17: It's true.
21: So I thought, wow, okay.
22: I was thinking Rock and Roll probably would have gotten more play than Black Dog.
17: Yeah. Well, a lot of this stuff, it comes down to what is known as music testing.
21: Yeah.
17: They'll play these songs for like 500 people.
21: Clips.
17: And after a while, there are some songs over time, you know, that people do get tired of.
21: You get burned out.
17: Yep. Yeah. Mm-hmm. Well, we'll talk about this off air all the time. You'll hear a song and you're like, man, I used to love that song. I don't care if I hear it again.
21: Right.
17: It's just enough. And this is what you're hearing. So again, we're doing the most played classic rock songs on radio over the last year. And the number, 1-888-485-MVCR. Who's next, David?
22: Let's talk to Tony. Hey, Tony.
16: Hey, guys. I was just calling in to throw in my two cents.
17: How about
16: GNR, Sweet Child?
17: Sweet Child of Mine, GNR. And we've cracked the top five.
18: Number three.
17: There it is.
21: I'm not surprised.
17: And that is one of those songs. Dudes, for the most part, love it. Women love it. Just a big song.
21: A huge top 40 record.
17: It was. Yes. And I usually don't get tired of that song.
21: So no, I like the different parts of that one. That was an album that just kicked the door down, though.
17: Oh, yeah.
21: Wow.
17: No doubt about it. All right, David, who's next?
22: Let's talk to, is it Eddie in Texas?
25: Yeah.
21: Eddie. Yeah.
22: Hey there.
17: Hey, Eddie.
25: Hey, what's going on, guys?
21: Not much, brother.
17: Thanks for calling in, man.
25: Yeah, thank you.
17: What you thinking?
25: Yeah. Well, my first choice was Stairway to Heaven.
17: Yeah.
25: But I'm going to go with Comfortably Numb by Pink Floyd.
2: Comfortably Numb by Pink Floyd.
17: No, it's not in the top 40.
22: No.
17: And Another Brick in the Wall was the Pink Floyd song.
22: Yeah, that was
17: 19.
22: Yeah.

0: And he said, Texas. I'm like, is this the incredible Eddie One Chord? And if you've never heard the story of Eddie One Chord, we don't have time to tell it today. Maybe later in the show.
1: Yeah.
0: But the story of Eddie One Chord and David Van Camp, as far as guitar rivals, is an all-timer.
1: Well, it's almost like not even fair to say rivals anymore.
2: He became Eddie Multichord, didn't he?
0: Yes, he did. Yeah. Multi-licks.
2: Yeah.
0: Okay, David, who's next?
1: We got a call. Sorry, the phone lines are having a little bit of trouble keeping up. There's a lot of people wanting to play this week. If you just heard it go, Kirk, that's my official sound. You're calling in from Texas. What's your guess? What's your name, starting first and foremost?
3: Hey, this is Chad. Greetings from the Lone Star State. How about More Than a Feeling from Boston?
2: Yeah.
0: Yeah, good one, Chad.
4: Number two.
0: No, it's not number two. That's wrong. That's fake info.
2: Should be number two.
0: It's number 10.
2: Oh. See, I can still hear this one.
0: Oh, yeah. I think it was number two on another countdown.
2: Probably.
0: But yeah, that's the 10th most played song at classic rock radio. Yeah, I still love that song.
2: Oh, me too. Never get tired of this one.
0: I don't think, David, you don't get tired of it either, right?
1: It's a good song.
0: Okay. So you can see this is tough to get in. We're still looking for number one, number two, four, and five.
2: Holy cow.
0: The number is 1-888-485-MVCR.
2: I'm really wondering now. I really am.
0: Yes.
2: Because we went through some and I thought were automatics.
0: Well, if we don't get any calls for your guesses, Scott, we'll go with your guesses, too.
2: I really don't have any right
0: and
2: now.
0: We'll wrap it up, coming up in just a few right here.

0: Gotcha.
1: Have you ever noticed that you mostly breathe through one nostril at a time? Even when you're not sick, even when your allergies aren't bothering you. The body actually switches the dominant nostril as frequently as every 2 hours while we're awake. That's according to Adam Taylor, an anatomy professor at Lancaster University in the UK. This alternating cycle is automatic. It's regulated subconsciously by the hypothalamus in the brain, he said. Your body does this to give each nostril a chance to rest and repair, so they don't get too dried out, which could make it easier for pathogens and inflammation to cause damage. Now, Taylor also said, studies suggest the left nostril may be more dominant, and when the right nostril is dominant, the body is in a more alert or even stressed state. Who knew? Pretty fascinating stuff. I'm Dr. Sanjay Gupta, helping you live a better life.
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4: From the Davis Oil Company studios, this is Markley Van Camp and Robbins on WKBK. 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Jamie Markley, David Van Camp, Scott Robbins. Got the Robbins Trifecta coming up in a bit. Some news updates, but first we got to wrap up the Friday Five, which today is the most played songs at classic rock radio. Not something we voted on. We found the list of the most played songs. 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
5: around
4: stations
5: around the country.
4: Mm-hmm. Okay, we've only got one out of the top five so far, and that was Sweet Child of Mine, Guns N' Roses. Yeah. Had a bunch of great honorable mentions, like More Than a Feeling from Boston, which was at 10. Queen, We Will Rock You, We Are the Champions at 8 and 9. Queen, Another One Bites the Dust at 14. Queen, Bohemian Rhapsody at 25. Only Led Zeppelin song in the top 40 is Led Zeppelin Black Dog at 29.
6: It's amazing to me. Stairway is not on the list.
4: Wow. Which is a big surprise. Which is why we kind of wanted to do this, because a lot of this is surprising.
6: Yeah.
4: And back to it, David. Who's next?
6: All right. Let's talk to Courtney in Texas. Hey, Courtney.
7: Hey, how are you doing?
4: Good, Courtney. What you thinking?
7: I'm thinking John Bon Jovi, Living on a Prayer.
4: Oh, buddy.
8: Number one.
5: Oh, come on.
6: Come on, man. One of those that it surprised me, because I wouldn't have guessed it, but it does make sense. That song is getting played constantly.
4: Oh, yeah. It's everywhere. They call that one a big tester.
5: Yeah, I know.
4: I know. You played that at Top 40.
5: Of course I did.
4: Wasn't that a number one song?
5: Probably. I don't remember. I played it a lot.
4: Yeah, you don't like it.
5: No, I'm not a fan of the Jovi.
4: Yeah.
5: I saw him mugging at the Knicks game, too.
4: Yeah. Well, my old friend Damon once told me, you know, if Bruce Springsteen wrote the lyric that's in that song, everyone would have said, boy, it's brilliant.
5: No, there's a possibility there. I don't know.
4: I think so.
9: We're halfway there. Oh, yeah. Tommy used to work on the dock.
5: I can see that. Yeah, I can.
4: Yeah. Thought that was a great take.
5: I don't know, David. If he would have written more than that in my back seat, though. I'm not sure.
4: That's a different song.
5: I know, but
4: that's Never Say Goodbye.
5: Unforgivable lyric.
4: What do you mean?
5: Oh, God.
4: Remember when we lost the keys?
5: I mean, you lost more than that in my back seat, baby?
4: Please, that's poetry, dude.
5: Stop it.
4: 1-888-485-MVCR. Who's next, David?
6: Let's talk to Scott. Hey, Scott.
10: Hey, good afternoon, gentlemen.
4: And to you, Scott.
10: Calling from the great cheese state.
4: Oh, all thanks for checking in. Repping Wisconsin well.
10: I'm thinking it's a toss-up between two Rush songs. I'm going to have to go with Tom Sawyer.
5: Yeah, Tom Sawyer.
4: Yes, Tom Sawyer. but not in the top five. Unbelievable.

0: No. 31. Said 31. I mean, totally a classic rock staple. No, his mind is not for rent. But yeah, a couple other surprises I think are coming in the top five. All right, David, who's next?
1: Let's talk to Damon. Hey, Damon.
2: Yeah, Aerosmith's Sweet Emotion.
3: Yeah.
0: Yes.
3: I love this song, too.
0: Yeah, but not in the top five. Okay. Not in the top 10.
1: Yeah, it's number 13.
0: 13.
3: Wow.
0: Yeah.
3: And Bon Jovi was number one.
0: That's correct.
3: That's a crime.
0: I don't know what to tell. I'm just going by what they played.
3: I know.
0: I didn't vote on it.
3: Yeah.
0: I know. All right, David, who's next?
1: Well, let's talk to Jeff. Hey, Jeff.
4: Hey, how you doing, fellas?
0: Doing great, Jeff.
4: Good, man. Glad to hear that. Sure. Hey, I want to go back a little bit into the beginning of the year when we were discussing halftime shows for the Super Bowl, and you guys gave up Metallica as being one, you know, internationally known, and
0: with
4: you saw that. Well, I got one for you. The Scorpions would be a good pick. Because you could do Rock Me Like a Hurricane, and then you could throw in some of the other greats like Virgin Killer and Piece of Meat.
3: There you go.
4: You know what I'm saying?
0: Oh, yeah, another piece of meat. Right. Oh, yeah, I got all those Scorch records. Oh, yeah, better believe it. Yes, Tease Me, Please Me. Come on. Come on. Rock You Like a Hurricane, number 18, most played classic rock song. Yes. And that wasn't the only Scorch, by the way.
3: No one like you, I love.
0: Yeah. That was 26. Yes.
3: He's imagining things that they could do.
0: Of course. Better believe it. Yes. Love Drive, unfortunately, not in the top 40.
1: Yeah.
0: All right, David. When are we going to have to start playing the ones in the five?
1: Well, let's get to Josh here. We got to make this quick. Josh, what are you thinking?
5: Hey, happy Friday, and all I got to say is, welcome to the jungle.
0: Yes.
6: Number two.
3: Wow. Two in the top five.
0: Yes. Two and three.
1: Then we got Mary in Delaware.
3: Oh, Mary.
1: Can you close this one out?
7: Hey, guys.
3: Hey, Mary.
7: Hey.
0: Great to hear your voice.
7: Happy Friday.
0: Yeah, you too.
7: I know. It's hard getting in here. It's been a little not easy to get
3: in.
7: We're
3: very popular. Yeah.
7: Yeah. And someone just took my my guess that would have been the second one. But I am going to close it out with Crazy Train by Ozzy.
0: Yes.
6: Number five.
0: Great job, Mary.
1: Oh, I forgot we still don't. We haven't had number four, have we?
3: No.
0: This is the Markley, Van Camp, and Robin show. Should we hold four over?
3: I think we should. I
1: think we need to, yeah.
3: Yeah.
0: Okay. Well, hold on. I can't wait for the reveal. I think you're going to be surprised, Scott.
3: I'm a little surprised, but not really.
0: Well, I mean, If you were happen to be thinking, okay, what about Skynyrd, man?
3: Yeah.
0: That's not even in the top 10. I was surprised.
3: Freebird isn't either, huh?
0: That's 11. No Freebird either.
3: Wow.
0: No. And I think you also mentioned Carry On Winter.
3: Yeah, Carry On.
0: That was 16. The question is, what's number four? And we will get to that. Plus, we have a news update. There's some stuff going on this afternoon. And the Scott Robbins trifecta all coming up right here.

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9: 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Jamie Markley, David Van Camp, Scott Robbins. All right, we're doing our Friday Five. It was the most played classic rock songs on classic rock radio over the last year. Mm-hmm. We hadn't got to number 4 yet. We're going to get to that coming up very shortly. We got to get to a news update. David Van Camp.
10: Vanity Fair thought this was clever, talking about Stephen Colbert's exit from late night television. The opening line is, "The Late Show with Stephen Colbert is officially a late show, comma, as in no longer with us."
11: Oh,
10: that attempt at a joke is lame, as in that horse isn't making it to the Kentucky Derby. Wow.
12: Yeah, that's not good. Not good at all.
10: You had to explain the joke without a period even. Just a comma.
12: Yeah.
11: You know, the show was losing $50 million a year.
12: To 40.
11: Between 40 least. And 50 million is the reported loss of that show. Mm-hmm. For years, it's been losing this kind of money.
12: Yes.
11: 200 people were employed by Stephen Colbert.
12: Yeah, and in the last two nights, one of the things they talked about, well, it was because of Trump and they wanted to sell it. And this, and how did you lose it when you were number one? He's not number one.
10: No.
11: He
12: gets beat by Gutfeld.
11: The highly rated Stephen Colbert show. I've heard this, I don't know how many times.
10: I will say.
11: Highly rated.
10: They did have a joke about that when they did that lame, like, late night show host assemble thing.
11: Oh, yeah.
10: And they said, yeah, you cancel the number one late night show, and Stephen Colbert kind of making fun of himself. I thought that was kind of funny. He goes, they canceled Gutfeld?
12: See, that is good.
10: That's a good joke.
12: Yeah, I'll give him that.
11: That is a good joke. But this whole nonsense in Springsteen, because the president can't take a joke.
12: Yeah.
11: Sit down.
12: Yeah, I don't disagree with that. All right. Well, we got to get to our number four song. Because you had number one was Living on a Prayer, Bon Jovi. Scott can't believe it.
11: Fantastic song. I don't know why. It should be number one.
12: Welcome to the Jungle. Guns N' Roses at 2. Guns N' Roses, Sweet Child of Mine, 3. 5 was Ozzy, Crazy Train. And who's on the phone, David?
10: We got Timmy calling in. Thanks for hanging with us, Timmy. What are you thinking?
13: Yes.
12: What you got, Timmy?
13: You Give Love a Bad Name by Bon Jovi.
12: Come on.
14: Number 4.
12: If you hadn't picked up on it yet, Robin hates Bon Jovi.
11: I don't know Bon Jovi. I met John Bon Jovi once. But I'm in this situation where I played all that stuff, and to me it was so a period of its time. I can't believe it's got legs like this. It's still getting played.
12: Yeah.
10: Well, like this song and Living on a Prayer, the production on it, to me at least, doesn't totally sound dated.
11: I think You Give Love a Bad production. Name does, but I may be wrong.
12: Yeah. Well, and you know what? The record after that sounds a lot like it, too. But the songs don't. They're not as big. Bad Medicine and...
11: Shake It Up.
12: You didn't like Bad Medicine.
11: You know what? Maybe because I haven't heard as much. I don't have as much...
12: It could be.
11: ...hatred for Bad Medicine as I do You Give Love a Bad Name.
12: Well, what you end up finding out with the classic rock stations and their most played songs, the 80s are big. Because you had Crazy Train there at 5.
11: Yeah.
12: And the two Guns N' Roses.
11: Yep.
12: And then at 6... What's the snake? Yes.
11: I do like this song.
12: But you are not a Whitesnake fan at all.
11: I was not. Well, it's a long story, but David Coverdale irritated me once.
12: Well, from when I met you, you called him several names.
11: Yeah, David Coverband.
12: And, yes. I think Tosser was thrown out there.
11: I believe it was. Too. Yep. Wanker. Yep.
12: And then you had at number 7. It's like it kind of. That's all within a 2-year period too. I just realized this.
11: Boy, the 70s are gone.
12: People are getting older.
11: Isn't that something? Yeah.
12: Yeah. You probably feel ancient right now.
11: I always feel ancient, but yeah. I don't. But I like
12: Sugar.
11: Def
12: that's
11: Leppard,
12: like
11: I like that song. Yeah.
12: Here I go again. 87.
11: I like that song.
12: And the Jovies are 86 and 87. Guns N' Roses 87, 88 when they were big hits. Yeah. It's very interesting.
11: Well, those songs went away for a while. Well, Guns N' Roses never went away, but.
12: No.
11: Some of those songs did, and they kind of came back, made a revival. Yeah.
12: I don't know that Sugar ever went away.
11: Sugar's such a. I still think that's a great song. I like Def Leppard. I like Def Leppard.
12: Yeah. I remember when you were supposed to give tickets away to listeners.
11: Yeah.
12: And instead you took your daughter, and we could see you in the front row from our lower bowl seats.
11: Yeah. She was the listener. She won.
12: Unbelievable. Unbelievable.
11: Then she won Janet Jackson tickets and Boyz II Men. Yeah, she was a big winner.
10: She was a loyal listener, wasn't she?
11: Yeah, she was. She certainly was. And had the station on speed dial.
12: All these radio guys would be like, I can't believe Robbins is just... like, the Stones should just do that. It was kind of wild.
11: Nobody stopped me.
12: No kidding. Yeah. All right. We got our update. There's the list. And I guess now it's just the Robbins trifecta. Casey's ready. Let's do it.
14: Are you ready?
15: One, two.
14: It's the three most important news stories of the day.
15: I mean, hit the trifecta.
14: Well, at least according to Scott Robbins. It's the trifecta on the Markley, Van Camp, and Robbins show.
12: Every day about this time, Scott Robbins' top three stories helped by his hero.
11: Casey, big Memorial Day weekend countdown coming up.
16: Yes.
11: You all set?
16: Yes.
11: Are you going to count down the top 500 or 100 or 40? What are you going to do? 40?
16: Nope.
11: Is it going to be 40?
16: Yeah.
11: Okay, just he's not going to break.
16: I'm ready.
11: Break format then, is he? Okay.
16: Three.
11: Got it.
10: What you got for number three?
11: Number three. This is so awful. Taylor Lorenz posted a thing the other day, and of course she's taking a bunch of pushback from it, which she normally does because she's an empty-headed weirdo.
12: Wait a second. Where does she work now? She was at the Washington Post
10: now. So okay. This is she's a nut leftist who basically took over the New York Times and then the Washington Post editorial sections, even though her technical gig was like working on social media. But yeah. I mean, she made a lot of enemies because she's a nut, but management was afraid of her because she's a spoiled brat. She's a trust fund kid whose uncle is so rich, he was able to go in and scrub all of her history to the point online, to the point where nobody even knows how old she actually is. Nobody knows.
12: Wow.
10: She is a lunatic.
11: She is a lunatic. And one of the things, a lady had posted saying, you know, because there were people that were dealing with welfare, and welfare was paying for DoorDash. And this woman's like, well, wait a minute. I got a couple of kids, and, you know, I crockpot things, and I plan meals out ahead of time. I shouldn't be, as a taxpayer, why should I have to pay for DoorDash, right?
12: Mm-hmm.
11: Because that was brought up and suggested. So Taylor Lorenz jumped in and said, just because you're poor, you should have the right to DoorDash like everyone else.
12: It doesn't work that way.
11: No, it's not. It should never work that way. But that's, again, if you have the dough to do DoorDash all the time, fine by me.
12: Yeah.
11: I don't care. Doesn't bother me one way or another. But if I'm going to pay for your DoorDash, that bothers me.
12: 100%.
16: Now, on with the countdown.
11: Particularly
16: on
11: providing everything else. But again, another lame take from her.
12: Scott Robbins trifecta, top three of the day up to number
16: two.
11: I always wait for David to say something. I know he's not going to. What's going on here? A California doctor was convicted in what federal officials called the largest Botox fraud scheme in the U.S. of A.
12: Oh, whoa.
11: Prosecutors said she billed Medicare $45 million in injections that were never given, medically unnecessary, or used purely for cosmetic purposes. Trump's task force to eliminate fraud was built to catch this sort of thing, and they are. Her name is Viola Malin of Glendale, California. Owned and operated Healthy Way Medical Center. You know, that should be the tip. That should be the tip when they got names like that.
12: Healthy Way.
11: It's the Healthy Way Medical Center. Of course it's legitimate. Federal prosecutors said she billed Medicare for Botox injections while she was vacationing in Cabo, Maui, and Hawaii.
12: That does sound like a good time.
11: Yeah. Las Vegas, Pennsylvania, New York, and even submitted claims for a patient who was incarcerated in federal prison. Just because you're in prison doesn't mean you can't look good.
12: That's right.
11: Medicare reimburses Botox injections only when medically necessary to treat documented chronic migraines. Prosecutors said this woman billed the program for thousands of injections that were never provided, period. Or they were performed for just cosmetic purposes. Or involve patients who had not been referred for chronic migraine treatment. In other words, whoever came in and wanted one, even if you didn't want one, you were going to be billed. She was going to bill the government for an injection.
12: Well, what about the poor people that live in a Botox desert?
11: Right.
8: And the countdown continues.
11: Not only can you get DoorDash, you can't get Botox. That's not fair.
12: Scott Robbins trifecta, top three of the day.
8: And finally, one.
11: Los Angeles residents and business owners are fuming over claims that the sister-in-law of Jimmy Kimmel bullied a longtime grocer for selling Spencer Pratt cookies.
12: Ooh. Hilarious.
11: Carly Kimmel, Jimmy's sister-in-law, was accused in a social media post of complaining that the Pratt-themed cookies sold at Vicente Foods, by the way, a 76-year-old grocery store in Brentwood, the popular place where people get their cookies. She said she was outraged by it, demanded that he stop, and she was going to embarrass him on social media if he didn't. Turns out when she put it on there, most people were like, go pound sand, you entitled weirdo. You and Jimmy Kimmel, the whole Kimmel family, get out.
12: Okay.
11: So he's going to continue to make his cookies, by the way. Now, we would have made Bass cookies, but they were supposed to be crispy.
10: Burnt.
12: Hey-o! Yes!
11: Where's the Who when I need him, huh?
12: No kidding.
11: Yeah.
12: All right, well done. You know what? There was one other thing. Going back to our Friday Five, the most played classic rock song on the radio. And you heard saying, just not a Bon Jovi fan. They had two songs in the top five, including number one. There was one we forgot about.
11: That's in there, too?
12: That was 22. So that's three in the top 25. So I'm getting messages asking if you're going to make it, Scott, a Bon Jovi weekend.
11: On the steel horse I ride. Act brilliant.
12: Oh, my gosh.
11: I just don't appreciate the John Bon. If you guys do, hey, music is subjective. You can like what you like, right?
15: It's really been an honor for me.
12: Oh, stay with your strong take.
11: What? Bon Jovi.
12: If you think it's garbage, say it's garbage.
11: It's garbage. Like, Bon Jovi sucks, but if you like it, well, who am I to get in the way, right? There.
12: Does that feel better?
11: Yeah, I do now, yes.
12: There you go. All right. News update, and then manager charged after contaminating fries? Oh, we'll get to that coming up. All right, warmer weather's finally here, which means cookouts, ball games, maybe a little time on the water, basically all the good stuff. 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
5: Starring Alice Faye and Phil Harris. 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
12: News update, David Van Camp.
10: You know, in times of trouble, it's the creative and the strong who survive the most. And I know a lot of people are worried about gas prices because they're creeping back up and all that. Well, this handyman in Georgia, Malie Hightower, well, what he did was he found a Power Wheels Dream Camper, a pink Barbie toy car. He saw it in a dumpster and he pulled it out of the dumpster. And then, well, he put a small gas engine from a power washer to give him an alternative to speed around town. So this thing tops out at like 35 miles an hour. Wow. Here's this dude just driving around in his little pink Barbie mobile. Cost him like $2 to fill it up.
11: He must be a little guy, though.
10: Not really.
11: There's not much leg room in those things.
10: Well, no, but, you know, desperate times, man.
11: All right, I guess, yeah. Holy cow.
12: And one of the big stories out there, and I suppose they do this, especially on the Friday before Memorial Day weekend, so maybe it doesn't get as much attention. I don't know. Tulsi Gabbard, done as Director of National Intelligence. because her husband has this rare bone cancer.
11: Yeah.
12: And that is just sad.
11: It's sad, yeah.
12: And then Trump talked about it, you know, a little while ago. So that's one of the bigger stories. But now we got to get to Nimrod's in the news. Crazy one.

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1: Damn it, this is too hard.
0: The dumb get dumber.
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3: I love the poorly educated.

0: and scheduled to be arraigned in early June. Investigation started May 7th after Officer Hector Melendez became aware of a video posted to the Southbridge First Facebook page showing this McDonald's manager tampering with food before serving it to a customer. That's when you hear the manager, who is Kaylee at the time, saying, "When your girlfriend wants French fries today, right? She wants French fries today, right? Then she takes the fries, puts them in her mouth, and then puts them into the carton."
1: Oh.
0: Yeah.
2: Come on, man.
0: And in the video, another voice can be heard saying, "Dirty female dog."
1: Oh, boy.
0: Yeah. So they identified Kaylee in the footage. So the detective is reviewing this surveillance, you know, footage inside the restaurant. Well, at first, it looks like Kaylee spits into the empty fry carton before wiping her lips with her hand while you got these employees laughing. Then she recorded the selfie video placing the fries into her mouth and then into the same carton. Now, as far as the ex-girlfriend, she didn't know anything about it until she saw the video on social media, knowing I ate those fries.
1: In the shower, weeping with a plunger in your mouth.
0: Like Ace Ventura. Nasty. Man, lover's spat. And that's Nimrod's in the news.

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3: From ABC News, I'm Dave Packer. A critical evacuation tonight in Orange County, California, as a storage tank holding toxic chemicals threatens to explode. This after heat caused it to bulge and fail, and broken valves prevented the toxic contents from being emptied. Orange County Fire Authority Division Chief Greg Covey says they've prepared for a possible chemical spill.
4: That's roughly 7,000 gallons of liquid going out on the ground. We've made sand barriers. We've done our efforts to mitigate it from getting into the storm drains and the river channels and into our oceans that we know are close.
3: The evacuation zone nearly 10 square miles in size, and officials said thousands of residents are refusing to leave. And in New York City, one person dead after an explosion at a shipyard, 36 people injured, mostly firefighters. The Trump administration's $1.8 billion compensation fund to pay those who claim they were targeted by the Biden administration is now at the center of three federal lawsuits.
5: The Department of Justice's attempt to launch its anti-weaponization fund has sparked accusations of self-dealing and

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5: Starring Alice Faye and Phil Harris. 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

0: out of time for this hour, but remind me, I'll tell you the story when I had to MC a barbecue championship dinner. It was an award ceremony at a barbecue competition, and I'll tell you the trouble I got in. Maybe I'll tell that story in hour number three with open phones. Stay right there. We're just getting started. Lots of people want to know the recipes he was talking about. Go to the podcast. Just go to where all podcasts are found. Search America at Night and then follow. And then Richard will put it up and Alex will put it up. And then you can download it. It'll be up tonight. And then you'll be able to sort of, you can listen to Terry Black again and some of those recipes dropped on the show, the marinade, and then some of the helpful hints for barbecuing this weekend. Just go to the podcast and re-listen to it, and then we'll see if we can make it more permanent, get a website going or something, and post it somewhere. All right, stay right there. Our executive director is Alex Hinton. Our engineer tonight is Richard Good. I'm McGraw-Milhaven. This is America at Night on Westwood One.
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7: From ABC News, I'm Dave Packard. 40,000 people in Orange County, California, ordered to evacuate due to a hazardous chemical leak from a tank at an aerospace facility. Officials warning it could either fail and spill thousands of gallons of toxic chemicals, or it could explode.
8: Valve overheated on a 34,000-gallon tank containing a liquid used to make acrylic plastics. It was initially spewing toxic chemicals into the air. Fire crews spraying the tank with water, trying to cool it down. County officials expanded the evacuation zone.
9: At some point, this is going to fail, and we're doing our best to figure out the when or how we can prevent it.
8: But they say 15% of residents are refusing to leave their homes.
7: ABC's Trevor Ault in New York City, a deadly explosion at a Staten Island shipyard. Workers trapped as fire raged. Mayor Zoran Mamdani.
10: I'm heartbroken to report that one civilian has passed away. I send my deepest condolences to their loved ones.
7: Dozens of others were injured, mostly firefighters. Tulsi Gabbard says she's resigning from her position as Director of National Intelligence, citing her husband's cancer diagnosis. ABC's Selena Wang reminds us that Gabbard came into the role without any traditional intelligence background, which drew scrutiny from some lawmakers.
11: The timing here is also notable because it comes shortly after Joe Kent, who was the National Counterterrorism Center director, resigned over the Iran war, and Joe Kent was a close ally of Tulsi Gabbard's.
7: That sinkhole that fouled up air travel at New York's LaGuardia Airport and

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5: Starring Alice Faye and Phil Harris. 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

0: much about The Mandalorian and Grogu, but apparently my friends and people I work with are taking off and skipping anniversaries and birthday parties and weddings to go stand in line as their favorite Star Wars character to go see the latest edition of Star Wars, which isn't called Star Wars, and apparently only has Yoda left in it, I guess. Open phones next hour. We can talk about it. Whatever you want. Should be fun. Our executive director is Alex Hinson. Our engineer tonight is Richard Good. I'm McGraw Millhaven, and this is America at Night on Westwood One.
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6: From ABC News, I'm Dave Packer. It's the unofficial start of summer, and millions are hitting the roads this Memorial Day weekend. The gas that fuels those road trips has dropped a few cents, but Patrick DeHaan, head of petroleum analysis for Gas Buddy, warns we may see pumped up prices in the next few weeks.
7: It could get worse this summer. The national average could reach that $5 gallon mark later this summer. So long as the Strait of Hormuz continues to be closed, that's going to be choking off additional oil that would otherwise be flowing into the global supply and inventories. And that is going to keep gas prices relatively elevated until the Strait potentially reopens.
6: A federal judge has dismissed a human smuggling case against Kilmer Abrego Garcia, the man the Trump administration unlawfully deported to El Salvador last year. It's a remarkable turn of events for Abrego Garcia, who came to represent the Trump administration's aggressive deportation campaign. Lydia Walter Rodriguez is with We Are CASA, the organization that has been fighting for Abrego Garcia's rights.
8: This is a testament to the courage of standing up and fighting for your constitutional rights. And we are witnessing here a moment that has been brought about through the community coming together and fighting alongside Kilmer.
6: The Justice Department will attempt to repeal the decision. A storage tank holding toxic chemicals in Orange County, California, threatening to explode. Orange County Fire Authority Division Chief Greg Covey.
9: That tank, when it heated up on the first day, actually bulged. It got to a point where it does what we call a blevy, which is a boiling liquid expanding vapor explosion.
6: Release valves on the tank frozen. A shipyard explosion in New York City Friday left one person dead and dozens injured. New York City Mayor Zoran Mamdani.
10: This was a complex, fast-developing emergency situation. More than 30 New Yorkers, both civilians and first responders, have sustained injuries.
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1: Now learning more details about the race to help NASCAR legend Kyle Busch before his sudden death. ABC's Will Reeve has more.
2: I've got an individual that...
3: The Associated Press reporting Busch had been training in a racing simulator when he became unresponsive. At the time of the call, it sounded like Busch was conscious. The dispatcher saying help was on the way.
2: He's on the bathroom floor right now.
3: The next day, Busch's family breaking the news that the husband and father of two had died after being hospitalized with a severe illness.
1: British authorities say they've interviewed a woman who claims she was trafficked to one of the homes of Britain's former Prince Andrew. ABC foreign correspondent Marcus Moore.
4: While Andrew has not commented on this specific case, he has consistently denied all wrongdoing. The prince was arrested last February for suspected misconduct in public office. He was questioned for hours and then released. His arrest came after emails published in the Epstein files appeared to show Andrew had forwarded government information to Epstein while he was the trade envoy for the UK government back in 2010. His brother King Charles removing all of Andrew's titles last year over the scandal surrounding his friendship with Epstein.
1: This passing.
5: I stand alone, don't need anyone, cause I'm raw, just came to have fun.
1: Rapper Rob Bass, half of the duo Rob Bass and DJ Easy Rock, best known for their hit It Takes Two, has died. Bass, who had just celebrated his 59th birthday, died after a battle with cancer. His music partner Easy Rock died in 2014. Dave Packer, ABC News.
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6: From ABC News, I'm Dave Packer. It's the unofficial start of summer, and millions are hitting the roads this Memorial Day weekend. The gas that fuels those road trips has dropped a few cents, but Patrick DeHaan, head of petroleum analysis for Gas Buddy, warns we may see pumped up prices in the next few weeks.
7: It could get worse this summer. The national average could reach that $5 a gallon mark later this summer. So long as the Strait of Hormuz continues to be closed, that's going to be choking off additional oil that would otherwise be flowing into the global supply and inventories. And that is going to keep gas prices relatively elevated until the Strait potentially reopens.
6: A federal judge has dismissed a human smuggling case against Kilmer Abrego Garcia, the man the Trump administration unlawfully deported to El Salvador last year. It's a remarkable turn of events for Abrego Garcia, who came to represent the Trump administration's aggressive deportation campaign. Lydia Walter Rodriguez is with We Are CASA, the organization that's been fighting for Abrego Garcia's rights.
8: This is a testament to the courage of standing up and fighting for your constitutional rights. And we are witnessing here a moment that has been brought about through the community coming together and fighting alongside Kilmer.
6: The Justice Department will attempt to repeal the decision. A storage tank holding toxic chemicals in Orange County, California, threatening to explode. Orange County Fire Authority Division Chief Greg Covey.
9: That tank, when it heated up on the first day, actually bulged. It got to a point where it does what we call a blevy, which is a boiling liquid expanding vapor explosion.
6: Release valves on the tank frozen. A shipyard explosion in New York City Friday left one person dead and dozens injured. New York City Mayor Zoran Mamdani.
10: This was a complex, fast-developing emergency situation. More than 30 New Yorkers, both civilians and first responders, have sustained injuries.
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0: industry leaders and their market predictions for the future, along with what you might expect to see in terms of precious metal performance in the weeks and months ahead. 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
1: A new allegation has emerged in the inquiry into Britain's former Prince Andrew. We hear more from ABC foreign correspondent Marcus Moore.
2: British police said in their latest statement they've been in touch with the lawyer for one woman who said that she was trafficked to Andrew at his home in Royal Lodge back in 2010. She has not officially brought this claim to police, though, so it's not part of the ongoing investigation. Police said that if she wishes to report this to police, it will be taken seriously and handled with care.
1: The former prince denies any wrongdoing. A new record-breaking climb at Yosemite National Park.
3: A 7-year-old boy has become the world's youngest person to ever climb El Capitan, the world's largest monolith. Joey Evermore takes over the record from his brother Sam, who made the climb when he was 8 years old and was also on hand to assist Joey in this expedition. Joey started as a 6-year-old, turned 7 on Wednesday during the climb, and reached the summit on Thursday evening. Joey's full name is Joey Danger Evermore, so yes, Danger is quite literally his middle name. Mike DeBusky, ABC News.
1: A woman was taken into custody in Raleigh, North Carolina, after police say she shot two attorneys outside of the Wake County courthouse. Officials say the woman had become belligerent during her court appearance and eventually left the building and returned with a handgun, shooting two opposing attorneys in her civil case. No word on the condition of those shooting victims. And Wall Street went into the weekend with another record, the Dow up 294 points, closing over 50,000. Dave Packer, ABC News.
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6: Starring Alice Faye and Phil Harris. 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

0: 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As the revolution grows, men from southwestern New Hampshire serve in the Continental Army, many under the command of Joseph Ashley, colonel of the 2nd New Hampshire Regiment. Soldiers from towns around Keene, New Hampshire march south, fighting for the independence of a new nation. The courage of the Monadnock region helped shape America. Monadnock 250 on WKBK.
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0: 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When radio was. 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
1: Starring Alice Faye and Phil Harris. 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
6: Our yoga instructor challenged us to find inner peace. I found it faster than anyone. After 4 seconds, I stood up and screamed, "I found Nirvana! I win!" 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I guess they don't respect winning.

0: For decades, the Monadnock region source for local talk radio. Preserving the lost art of person-to-person conversation. Coming to you live from the Davis Oil and Propane Company studios in Keene, New Hampshire, here's the host of your open mic show, Dan Mitchell.
1: Good morning, neighbors. Welcome back to WKBK Radio's open mic program. Today's a day I look forward to every month. Joining us on the show, Eric Orff, wildlife biologist. He's here to talk about what's wild in New Hampshire. Phone number for your questions and comments and observations, 603-357-1290. Eric, a certified wildlife biologist serving over 50 years. He has that much experience in New Hampshire woods. He's written a book that many of you I know have read now. It's wonderful. It's called What's Wild? A Half Century of Wisdom from the Woods and Rivers of New England. You can buy it for your online reading, or you can buy it at your favorite bookstore, including right here in town at the Toadstool. He tells all sorts of stories of all sorts of encounters with all sorts of wildlife in the state of New Hampshire. If it runs, it walks, it slithers, it crawls, it flies, it swims, Eric can tell you all about it. As you know, it's not just about asking questions about what's wild, but just let us know what you've seen, what you've heard, what you've experienced. Not only do Eric and I enjoy hearing about it, but I know our listeners do too. We have such busy lives, many of us, that we don't take the time to just sit and watch and listen and observe. I know Eric has reminded us repeatedly that no matter where you go in New Hampshire, out in a field next to a road, a little bit of forested area, sitting near a stream, or just a parking lot at one of the area shopping centers, there's a good chance you're going to see something wild flying around or wandering around or walking around, you'll be better for it. Sharing a part of your day with the wildlife that we have around us. We usually begin first by saying good morning and then find out what's going on here this month in April in New Hampshire. Eric, always good to hear your voice. Glad you could join us.
2: Yeah, thank you. Good morning, Dan and WKBK listeners. Yeah, boy, we are right now by the next time we talk, a month from now, or say 6 weeks at most, New Hampshire will have exhibited its most dynamic change of the year, and most of us won't see it. Way more change than the fall colors. Way more change than a winter blizzard. We are going to have a blizzard of new life in New Hampshire. Right now, the frogs and the toads and the salamanders and some of the birds, and over the next month, most of the mammals, the fisher and bobcats and foxes and raccoons will all be having their young. So that over the next month to 6 to no more than 8 weeks will be the most dynamic time in New Hampshire, with more living things by the millions than any other time of the year. New Hampshire is about ready to have a burst of life.
1: It's going to explode with youngins, as we say. How about some advice about our encounters with the young? We know that, and there's a lot that people need to know about fawns, and I think we talked about it this time last year, because they'll be born in May, right? Usually in May, end of April.
2: Yeah, a little later. In May, They're mid to late May and early June, yeah.
1: But you may come upon a baby deer. You might come upon, this happened to me once, I don't know if I told you, it was just walking kind of down the sidewalk along Main Street, my hometown. It was a baby fox. And it was, I want to say, maybe 7, 8, 9 weeks old. It was little, and it was lost. And we were afraid it was going to get hit by a car. But what, some just rule of thumb, whether you see baby raccoons or especially baby deer, because people think that they're abandoned and they're not. Maybe talk a little bit about that, because there are going to be so many baby animals. Even a fledgling bird that falls out of a nest later on this spring. What should we do, and more importantly, maybe what should we not do when it comes to the babies?
2: Yeah, for the most part, 99.99% of the time, the animal will have a chance of living and surviving without interference. Baby birds, when they first fly off the nest, they can't fly well. They're on the ground. The most important thing, beginning say by the end of April, is to, if you can, keep your pets from getting them. If you have a cat, let it. It's a indoor, outdoor cat? Well, can you keep it in more indoors over the next month or month and a half, especially from, say, the end of April through the middle of May? That's when most of the birds are giving birth and fledging into June. But our pets can be damaging to the wildlife, so controlling our pets, making sure they're not, bringing home, if your dog goes out and comes in with a baby squirrel, it's not a good thing. You need to be, monitoring our pets as well. So by the most part, these animals need to be left alone, except for you see, a mother struck by a vehicle or killed, and then there's young. Well, that is certainly a case where there needs to be some interception by people. And you know what? On the Fishing Game website is a list of wildlife rehabilitators.
1: Yeah.
2: These people don't get paid a dime. They are doing it on their own. But it's a wonderful service they provide to New Hampshire's wildlife, and more importantly to the citizens that find a situation that looks like it needs some human interception. But, it's too many animals are picked up where they really shouldn't be. Let's put it that way.
1: Right, right. And we're fortunate to have some good wildlife rehabilitators right here in Cheshire County, a matter of fact.
2: Oh, absolutely.
1: I called the woman in, I think it was Winchester, a couple of years ago when we had six coyote puppies that kept hanging around the back door. And they were healthy. They looked great, but we had concern for them. And come to find out, somebody at the radio station was feeding them, which is why they hung out. But she came and she looked at me. She's like, "Danny, they're doing great. Their fur looks great." And they were maybe, I think she might have said 3 months old. So she goes, "They're getting ready to move on anyway."
2: Sure.
1: But they had great advice. And just even if people are really unsure, you can call Fish and Game too. And again, we have the troop right here in town, and they can advise people about these animals.
2: The regional offices too,
1: they do a great job. Now, the deer in particular, right, that for one thing, they're a larger animal. It's not like a baby fox, which is pretty tiny,
2: right,
1: and the like. But mothers, and this is one of the most interesting things, I think, that how smart Mother Nature is that baby deer fawns don't have their own kind of natural smell, right? But if the mother is too close to them, then predators can smell the mom. And that's one reason why the mother deer, the doe, stays away from the baby as much as they can, right? I mean, within earshot and being able to hear and smell their baby. But I think that's just so amazing that Mother Nature figured that out. I mean, that's true, right? That's one reason why the fawns look like they're left on their own.
2: And they, they often are for periods of time. As you say, the mother moves away to feed. And what are the two things that predators are looking for? They're looking for smell and they're looking for movement. So it's not just the smell of the deer, that the fact that there's movement will attract the predator. And so therefore she doesn't want to be moving a lot around that fawn because you become a target if you do that.
1: Yeah. So people just need to be careful. And I know that you also talk a lot about reptiles and amphibians. And this time of year, I was out working in the yard this weekend, and I saw something move out of the corner of my eye, and it was a baby snake.
2: Huh.
1: And, cause I think people see, baby little chipmunks and stuff now and then. But I think it was a garter snake. It was more brown than black, but it was maybe only 5 inches long. And it was funny. It saw me, and it kind of tried to slither up a rock, and it had a little hard time climbing it.
2: Yeah.
1: But they come from eggs. But was it a baby, or was it one that was over a year old? I don't know when snakes have when their eggs hatch.
2: Well, the fact is, we actually have two or three snake species: ringneck snake, brown snake, red-bellied snake. They're only 5 inches long, so you might have seen one of them.
1: Oh, okay, because brown. It was more brown than black. Maybe that's what it was.
2: Yeah, it's probably a brown snake.
1: Yeah.
2: Go with brown.
1: Yeah, well, this is why we call in the experts. All right, so it wasn't a baby snake. Well, all right, so let me ask, when do the, and you and I have talked in the past, and people have called in and asked about the few rattlesnakes that we do have in New Hampshire, but when do they, is that more spring? Is that a summer thing?
2: I think it's more of a spring to late summer things. I think their period of hatching is more fluid. I think they're not, like most of the deer are born, say, the last 2 weeks of May into the first of June, and raccoons and skunks and foxes, they're born pretty much always in the month of April. I think snakes are less dependable time-wise, as I recall, because, garter snakes give live birth, actually.
1: Oh, they do. Did I? Yes. I guess I didn't know that. So how many? How's that work?
2: They hatch out before they are delivered. In the other case of the other snakes and reptiles, they lay their eggs, then they hatch. So,
1: really?
2: There's a name for it. Yeah, I think it's, you'd have to look it up. I guess something like ovoviviparous. It might be the word that comes to my head, but, you know, my head is not as good as it once was when I was younger.
1: All right, so they don't actually have the egg, but the egg is inside them. The egg hatches,
2: right, so to speak. Right.
1: But is it like four babies or five? Because, Eric...
2: They have multiple, you know, as a rule.
1: You know how people are, and by people I mean women, but people... They see a snake and they kind of freak out a lot of times, right? Well, anybody, I know guys who will freak out too. Can you imagine coming upon a snake and they actually witness the snake giving birth to a bunch of tiny little baby snakes?
2: Yeah, that'd be something to see. That'd be up in my book, wouldn't it? I think you just added to my...
1: nightmares. I mean, think about that, Eric.
2: No, not nightmares.
1: I've told this story, I think, that when my daughters were younger, and I taught all three of my daughters how to pick up a snake and not to be afraid of snakes and how to take fish off the line and everything. And they were always very brave and curious. We're fortunate that we had very curious children. And we were out in the lawn, and all of a sudden I see this snake, big garter snake, and it had a toad in its mouth.
2: Oh, yeah.
1: And I'm like, girls, you got to see this. And they came running over, and they're like, oh, look at that. It's gross. And I'm like, don't let your mother see this, because at least my wife would freak out. And it had the only thing sticking out of the snake's mouth was the head of the toad and maybe one arm.
2: Yep.
1: And so one of my daughters went and she said, can I pick it up, Daddy? I said, you can try. And when she did, the snake kind of and spit the toad out.
2: Yep.
1: And the toad looked unfazed. The toad was very happy and kind of hopped off. And the snake was pretty mad. But, I mean, just to see that thing, and it's, again, just because my kids were on the lookout. This stuff happens every day, but a lot of people don't take the time to look for it. 603-357-1290. I don't mean to monopolize all Eric's time. If you have a question or you want to talk about something you've seen in the wild in New Hampshire, let's have at it. We'll take your calls right now. You're on the air with Eric Orff. Good morning.
3: Hey, good morning, Dan and Eric. It's Phil Jones.
1: Hi, Phil.
3: Hey, real quick, I'll get off the air, and if you could just explain to Eric what's happening with the Dinsmore Woods, 9.5 acres of the red pines going down.
1: Sure.
3: How that's affecting nature, wildlife now, and what we can expect in the future, because it'll definitely be changes.
1: Yeah.
3: I know it was a migratory route for some of the larger mammals, such as deer.
1: Yeah.
3: And so on, and maybe he could tell us what we can expect.
1: Sure. That's a great question. Phil Jones happens to be a city councilor too, Eric, and the project that he's talking about, you probably heard about red pine scale and how it's killing the red pine trees, and Keene was particularly hard hit in the hurricane of 38, and we lost, you know, thousands and thousands of trees.
2: Western part of the state. Yeah, you did.
1: Yep. So through the feds and in the state, they went in and planted these red pine trees. And it was monoculture. They grew them very close together. They grew very quickly in three or four different areas in the city. But now because of the red pine scale, there's 9.5 acres. It's along Maple Avenue. You might have even driven down it. It's kind of a main route to get over through West Keene from one side to the other. And at the end of this month, they're going to cut down virtually all of the red pine trees. It's 9.5 acres. There are some white pines on the edges and a couple other types of plants have grown up over the years. But these things have been there, you know, over 80 years. And what should we expect? They're going to leave about 6 inches of stump. They're going to wait at least a year to see what grows in naturally. And then if they need to start seeding or doing some plantings, they'll do that. But we know that there are deer, like anything. There are squirrels, probably tons of squirrels, you know, chipmunks, other animals maybe passing through. I know West Keene has some bear. Although this habitat, the way it is, it's just the trees. There's no undergrowth really there. So it's mostly just pine needles. But what sort of an impact can something like that have on the animals? And is there a chance we'll lose some animals, but maybe some other animals will move in, like rabbits or something? Can you talk a little bit about that, a clear-cut situation?
2: Yeah, you know, although 9.5 acres sound like it's a big amount, and when you look at the 9,000 square miles of New Hampshire, it's not a lot, but
1: right.
2: certainly for the community it is. But in reality, I think you said some of the key words that under a red pine forest, and they were trying to recover from the hurricane and do what was best at the time to try to reforest things. You know, New Hampshire is, 83% forested? So,
1: yeah.
2: You know, we don't need more trees. What we actually need is fewer trees in some places for the animals that are diminished because it has changed so differently. You know, we need habitat would support whippoorwills and woodcock and a lot of the oven birds and birds that need more diverse habitat. As you said, under the red pine forest, there's nothing but pine needles. Yeah, you get some red squirrels there, but habitat-wise, it's probably the worst habitat other than the paved surfaces that you had
1: yeah.
2: in Keene as far as wildlife goes. Certainly, there were some things living there, but once those trees are cut and the new understory begins to grow, you're going to find that there's a lot more different species of birds and animals living there. So it actually will increase the likelihood that there'll be wildlife there substantially. It'll be a better place for Keene's wildlife than that currently standing red pine forest that is sure to die anyway. So, you know, before it dies and you know, topples over, you got to prevent that. And it actually, in my opinion, will be an improvement to the habitat. It'll take a while to get used to it, but as it grows up into, you know, 5-6 foot tall shrubs and brush, it'll be way more beneficial to the wildlife in the area than what is there now.
1: Yeah, not a lot of food, right? I mean, it's not like they're oak trees with acorns for animals. I mean, there's not a lot of food growing in that area.
2: Yeah, you can walk under a red pine stand. You're not going to find much. You know, you'll make the red squirrels happy. That's about it.
1: Yeah, that's a good point. And I'm glad. And it's both sides of the road, too. And there's housing. And as we say, the main street goes through there, too. So except on the extreme edge closer behind one of the schools, and then there's a wetland. There's not as much connectivity to the other woods and forests that are around in that particular area. That was a great question. Right. We appreciate it, Phil. Eric Orff is with us.
2: Thank you.
1: You're next on the program. You're on with Eric. Good morning. Thanks for waiting.
4: Oh, thanks for taking my call.
1: Sure.
4: I have a story for Eric I would like to tell.
1: Okay.
4: About 27, 28 years ago, me and my son were night fishing. We were bass fishing, and it was a full moon, and it was like 2 o'clock in the morning, and we were in the open water, and we noticed this shiny object on top of the open water in one of the inlets. And we went over there, we just crept over there, you know, a little paddle here, a little paddle there. We were in a canoe, and when we got close to it, it plopped down into the water. And it was a loon, and it made like a mountain of mud in like 5 or 6 feet of water. And it had it made a little tabletop about the size of a Frisbee. And it laid this huge egg, and it was sitting on it. And when we got near it, the loon plopped into the water, and we just kind of went away. But I wondered if you'd ever heard of anything like that or seen anything like that before. Because it was a loon, and the egg was, like, huge.
1: Yeah, and it was up on, like, a plateau. Can you explain a little bit about that? I know that the artificial surfaces that are put into lakes where loon can raise their eggs are actually sort of like what he described. They're not large. They float on top of the water. They may put, like, a fake little tree branch on it or something. But what about that, Eric, where they saw that the loon had made, like a mud pile surface up out of the water to put their egg on? Maybe if the caller can – here, I'll do this. All right. Go ahead now, Eric, because they had their radio on. Go ahead, Eric.
2: Okay. Yeah. Well, the loons can't walk on land, so their nest, and I've seen some, are within a couple of feet of the water. So that's a pretty typical loon nest, that they construct right at the water's edge because they can't walk on land. So that is very typical of a loon nest. I can tell you that. And most importantly, was it 50 years ago that the Loon Preservation Committee was formed? And when that, in 50 years ago, there were fewer than 100 loon nests in New Hampshire. Now there are 350 loon nests, and a lot of that success has become because the loon preservation folks, as you mentioned, have constructed and floated these artificial loon nesting platforms that have provided nesting areas that are more successful than some of these land nests. Because you know, when you have a land nest and we have a spring, as we do now with our unpredictable climate, is we'll have a heavy rain and the nests get flooded out.
1: Wow.
2: And they're, you know, a foot from the edge of the water and right at, you know, 6 inches or 3 inches above the level of the water. So these floated platforms will lift up and down with the changes in the water and have produced more successful nests. I think over half of the successful loon nests in New Hampshire are from those floating platforms. So the Loon Preservation Committee, Harry Vogel and crew up to Center Harbor have done a wonderful job over the last half century in New Hampshire Audubon, protecting and preserving and restoring loons across the state. But to see a loon nest is a thing to see. So that is a very nice experience to be able to see a loon on her nest, but I'm glad they didn't disturb it too long.
1: Right, and that's another point, too, because people, you mentioned, Eric mentioned to me off air that he's been doing a little fishing and already out on the ponds and the lakes to be careful. There are signs put up that warn people that there might be nesting loons in the area, but also there are signs particular times of year where you should just proceed very slowly in a boat so that you don't leave a wake. And that's in part because the loon nests are very close to the shore, right? And if you have a big boat and you make a lot of waves, it could splash and harm the nest.
2: Absolutely.
1: So I'm really glad that he called about that. And people should be careful if they're on lakes or ponds where they know that there are loons, because especially during the nesting time, that they need to be careful and stay away. Don't go and crowd the nest or anything.
2: You want to give them at least, you know, 100 yards, 50 yards at least, or 40 yards, and give them plenty of room. That's the most important thing to do for loons is to give them some room. The loons some room.
1: Now, when do they do their nest? When do they nest and lay their eggs?
2: They'll be nesting right off. Yeah, as soon as they come back, they're going to be in there. And, you know, as soon as the ice is out of the ponds and they're back, they'll be you know, mating up and having their nest right off.
1: Very good. So people should be careful. That was a great call, too. Perfect example of people sharing what they've seen and telling us a story. 603-357-1290, the number for you to call this morning if you'd like to join us on the program. If you have a question or an observation, Eric Orff will be with us until the top of the hour. Wildlife biologist with over 50 years of experience here in the state of New Hampshire, covering what's wild, helping to care for our, well, all sorts of animals. As I mentioned earlier, the mammals and the amphibians and the reptiles and the birds and the fish. A lot more time left with Eric Orff this morning. You can be next on WKBK's Open Mic Show. 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You'll be next.
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1: 603-357-1290, our phone number for WKBK's open mic program this morning. Certified wildlife biologist Eric Orff is our guest. If you have a question about what's wild in New Hampshire, you want to share a story, something you've seen, love to hear about it. Eric's with us till the top of the hour. Had an email question come in, Eric, somebody that's listening to us this morning, and they said, yesterday I saw a half-sized red fox in my backyard. Would it be this year's kit or maybe a yearling? What do you think about that? They say it's half size, so I guess maybe the half size of what they would see as an adult. What do you think it is, Eric?
2: Well, we're trying to figure out which half they saw.
1: Yeah. The back half.
2: No, they wouldn't be this year's young. It had to be last year's.
1: Yeah.
2: They're just being born right now, so they're tiny, tiny. I'm not aware of any foxes that would give birth in February or March.
1: Yeah.
2: That's an April thing, so it had to be last year's young.
1: And what do we have? We have two types of fox?
2: We have the red fox and the gray fox. The gray fox historically has been more across the southern counties, in Rockingham County, Hillsborough, but they've crept up the Merrimack River and Connecticut River Basin over the last 40 or 50 years. So they're further north than when I first started at fishing game back in the 70s. So they have extended their range a bit up the state. So they are more of a fox of the agricultural land and brushy habitat, or the red fox. They are more, they can live in multiple types of habitat. So they're less critical where they live. So the gray foxes are more of a southern fox versus the red fox, which occurs abundantly across the whole state.
1: Yeah, and they can live pretty close to urban areas too.
2: They learn to live with us. Most wildlife has.
1: Now, do the gray fox and the red fox ever mate?
2: Not that I'm aware of. They're separate species.
1: Okay. Yeah, all right. So I didn't know if they could intermingle that way. And how many baby fox, how many kits does a female have in the spring usually?
2: Yeah, two or three or four. You know, not usually more than four or five. But so most of these young are three or four.
1: Okay. All right.
2: Typical.
1: And they stay with the mother. They drink milk like any other mammal for quite a while.
2: Yeah, they're a mammal. Into the late summer.
1: Okay. Yeah. How long before they can get out and about and run, and then they can watch mom catch mice and get food on their own? How long does that take, do you think?
2: Well, usually, we think of June as turtle month when the female turtles are seeking warm nesting sandy areas, but it's also a fox month here in New Hampshire. When I was at fishing game and the fur bearer biologist for much of my career, the fox calls would come in because mom and dad fox and coyote, they're out and about during the day, and they're, oh, I got a rabid fox, I got a rabid coyote, you got to come take care of this rabid animal. No, it's mom and dad in June. The mom is weaning the pups off her milk supply and feeding them protein, baby, other animals, mice and squirrels. And of course, that's when there's abundance of baby chipmunks and baby squirrels and more mice than ever. So June is when you're more apt to see a fox about or a coyote about during the day. It is not rabid. It's mom and dad trying to find food for the kits, because it's time to shut off the milk supply and get them out on their own. So June is also fox month. So we're a couple months out from that. Now they're way more secretive. To see a fox now, the mother's denned up. It's not going to move for days for those young babies. So there's less likelihood of seeing a fox or a coyote right now, because they'll be giving birth over the next few weeks and being less mobile.
1: Does the male fox have anything to do with the raising of the young foxes?
2: Yeah, foxes are pairs and coyotes. It's a dynamic family group.
1: So the male might help with feeding the young
2: Absolutely.
1: Ones and that sort of thing?
2: Yeah.
1: Okay,
2: yes.
1: That's great. Now, you mentioned turtles, Eric, and I had that on my list because I seem to remember a part of the conversation from last year, and I learned a lot about it. But turtles will be more active, you say, in June. That's when they're going to lay their eggs?
2: That's June is egg-laying month.
1: Okay.
2: But, turtles are active right now. They're out, and we'll see them sunning themselves. So turtles have become more active. And our terrestrial turtles, wood turtles and Blanding turtles, they are out and about now. So, they're going to be seeing some turtles starting to cross our rows. It won't be the numbers that we'll see in mid-May through June, but there will be turtles about now. There are terrestrial turtles that only spend some time in the water, but much of their time is on land, like wood turtles in particular, and Blanding's turtles. But so you may see a turtle moving about now. So if you can help them across the road and in the direction they were going, by all means, do it. If you can do it safely, certainly consider that. So, but be on the lookout for moving turtles this time of year, because they're going to be out and about, but most importantly this time of year, without a doubt, is any night that it's raining, if you can at all avoid driving after dark when it's raining, you will personally save probably dozens of salamander and frog lives, yeah, depending on where you live. If you live in the country like I do, on a rainy night, I'm down to, you know, if I have to be out somewhere and it's raining, I'm looking at any little dimple on the road. You can avoid them, but it takes a very slow speed and some will to do it, to avoid running over our wonderful amphibians that will be crossing by the thousands over the next month or so. Any night that it's raining, so if you can get that gallon of milk on the way home from work, get it. And if you think it's going to rain or it's raining, if you can avoid travel at night, that's the one most important thing you could probably do for New Hampshire wildlife right now.
1: Right. And you probably know, and we've talked about it too, right here in Keene, and with the help of the Harris Center, we have two amphibian crossings here in Keene up near one of our cemeteries. And we'll get the word out. We hear from the city and they close off a road, and people, volunteers go out all night to do their count and to try to keep track of them all. So that's really important to us here. And I remember, too, I think, Eric, didn't you say last year that a lot of people will see, like, a painted turtle, or they'll see, you know, a turtle in the road, and they'll pick it up and they'll move it, or they'll bring it home thinking, oh, we'll have a turtle that lives in our backyard. And you really warned people about it last year, that they're fairly territorial, and that if you remove a turtle from an area where it's maybe having its own eggs or where they more or less grew up, that it can be really, really detrimental if people move a turtle.
2: It's fatal to them. You move a turtle, they're going to try to get back to where they came from, and they will die. So moving a turtle is fatal for them. They have to remain in their habitat where they were born. They instinctively know how to live there, where to find food, you know, where you need to move depending on the time of year. And you move a turtle, you're condemning it to a death.
1: You mentioned those more terrestrial-type turtles. Where do those usually like to live? They have to be, I guess, maybe a little close to some body of water. Where do you usually find them? Because, again, the ones I'm most familiar with are the ones that you see right in the ponds and the rivers.
2: Right. They still spend part of their life, especially in the wintertime. They go into a wet area or a bog to, get underwater and where they won't freeze. So they can't be on land and freeze. They got to be in water that doesn't freeze in the wintertime. So they do go into the water in the wintertime and spend some of their time there, but a lot of their activity is certainly terrestrial, on land. But water is certainly part of their life cycle. That's where they spend the winters in particular. They're more to be moving across, your lawn or, certainly a ways away from the water. I don't have water near me, but I've got a turtle. It's probably one of those, wood turtles or a Blanding's turtle, and ones that are live much of their life on land.
1: Do you know how long, like, these turtles live? Because we know there are some tortoises that can live to be, like, 100, 200 years old. And, again, they're usually in captivity, so they don't have to worry about anything eating them. But
2: in the wild, turtles typically live, they can live to be decades old.
1: Really?
2: And, in fact, many of our turtles don't even produce eggs until they're nearly 20, similar to, humans in this stage of our existence. So they don't even mature until they're teenagers. So every single turtle is very significant for that local population. And those studies have been done where, they had a piece of woods that people were removing turtles from, even a low number, two or three, and it would basically decimate the population per year. You can't remove turtles from their native habitat or you will not only, that turtle is gone, but it also impacts the whole population by removing just a handful of turtles.
1: How important are turtles to our ecosystem?
2: Oh, well, are they going to save us from the next disaster? Probably not, but who doesn't love seeing a turtle?
1: Yeah.
2: Come on, turtles are such an important part of the environment because they're there.
1: Right, right. And people just pass it along to your kids and your grandkids, too, that, you know, it'd be fun to grab a turtle and bring it in for show and tell at school.
2: Absolutely.
1: But it would just be the worst thing in the world for that area and the turtles, that population. We haven't talked much about birds, and we usually do. What's going on with migration? Waterfowl, as we mentioned, have returned, and we talked a little bit about the loons. But what other things should we be keeping an eye out and an ear out for when we're in the woods or taking a hike relative to birds coming back?
2: Oh, well, it's a glorious time if you're a birder in New Hampshire. You know, we have birds that are migrating back to stay. And, you know, but still the last couple of weeks, I'm seeing every day flocks of robins flowing through the state. So there's a river of birds flowing across New Hampshire right now. And some will stay. And many will continue north. So there is actually, again, the dynamic situation where you got all the wildlife on the move right now, giving birth or moving through. And yesterday morning, I happened to take my Merlin app. If you don't have the Cornell Lab Merlin app on your phone and you're a naturalist, you're making a mistake. So I very often, first thing I do in the morning is I stand on my back deck and I turn Merlin on. And I take the dog out in the morning, and yesterday I had 11 different species of birds on my Merlin app. You know, I could hear two, a chickadee and maybe the cardinal singing, but they were white throated sparrows and a palm warbler and all these birds that are moving through right now, and some will stay, but many will continue to move through. Really, the next 3 or 4 weeks when the warblers, and there's, you know, probably 20 species of warblers that live here in New Hampshire and more that pass through. So the warbler invasion and pass through is ongoing now. It's they're trickling now, and the flow will pick up over the next couple of weeks.
1: By the way, the app, and it's Merlin, Merlin, and the app is free. You have it on your phone. And it sounds like what you do, Eric, is what I'll do. I'll be out like on a Saturday morning and, you know, the sun has just come up and I'm out with the dog and I'll hear a bird. And by the way, it doesn't have to be right next to you. And you just turn on your phone. It will record it. And within seconds, it will start to tell you what they think, what kind of bird it is. Likewise, you can also take a photo of a bird and it will tell you what the bird is. And by the way, then it saves it in your file or in your phone so that you can keep track of all the different birds. It's really a very amazing thing.
2: It is.
1: I don't know if you saw the story. Lastly, Eric, I saw it on Channel 9, I think it was last week, where there was a barn somewhere in New Hampshire, and forgive me for not remembering where, but for decades, this barn has been home to barn swallows that raise their young there and have been up in the attic of the barn, and now somebody else owns the barn and they want to use it and have people in it. But in order to do it, the state of New Hampshire and I guess it was the health officials said you have to get rid of the birds, then you have to clean up all the, you know, years worth of bird poop. And so now you have conservationists saying, well, geez, let the birds stay. And the guy's like, well, I want to use my barn. And my wife was watching it. She was pretty fascinated. But I used to work in the summer when I was a teenager on a dairy farm, and we'd go up in the hay barn and there were swallows all the time all over the place. They eat a huge amount of insects. But they can also make a pretty big mess. But they were talking about, I guess there's just not nearly as many barn swallows as we used to have. Maybe because we don't have as many barns. I don't know.
2: I think you hit the nail on the head there. You have fewer barns and less tolerance of them, as you're saying. You know, the barn that had, you know, hay for the cows and the horses for decades, probably generations, suddenly is turned into an event place.
1: Yeah,
2: and
1: yeah, a wedding place.
2: Is not, your wedding is not where you want to have the swallows swooping above and delivering messages. So, I saw that same article. I'm not sure what the solution is there. It's probably going to be, no more birds, but if it's going to be a commercial operation. So, there are struggles in the wild, you know, as the barns disappear or barns get repurposed, it does impact the population of these species. We, you know, have fewer swallows and fewer whatever is being impacted by us humans.
1: Yeah.
2: We still impact the wildlife in significant ways at times.
1: And they were making these structures that would interest the swallows, where they'd be up high off the ground, a sloping roof with these little almost like cups made of wood that are up under the eaves. That would be like an area where a swallow might nest. So they're trying to draw the birds out. They're not just scaring them away. They're trying to just kind of rehouse them close to where generations of swallows have been raised. Eric and I off air before we started, we were talking about fishing. Eric's already been doing a lot of fishing. He's going to be doing a lot of fishing this month. And you told me one of the things, you were out, you went up trying to catch some salmon in Winnipesaukee, right?
2: All right. The ice went out last week, so the lake is open. I have a small boat. We have to kind of be careful how the wind is blowing, but hoping to get up tomorrow if it's not too windy. And, and we also fished a smaller ponds around within 10 miles of my house. There's probably 20 ponds here. So in New Hampshire, we are so fortunate to have the amount of open water that we have that is for the most part, in one way or another, accessible to kayaks or to canoes, or in this case, it's a small boat that slides right in the back of my pickup, so it's easy to handle and can get in places where certainly a big boat can't. So having a small boat, and by the way, there's an article in my book or story about what's called Ivory Floats. It's about an 8-foot boat that I fished in for many years, very successfully. So you don't need a big bass boat to catch a lot of bass in New Hampshire. You just need to get out there and do it.
1: Yep, that's great advice. And by the way, you've said you've been pretty much shut out so far this spring, but it's early.
2: Yeah, it's early, yeah. Well, the waters will warm up a little bit, and hopefully the fish will be more anxious to partake of whatever I'm offering.
1: To partake. And as I told Eric, though, what a good day fishing, or a bad day fishing, is better than a good day at work. And I know a lot of fishermen agree with that. Eric's book, again, you can find it online. You can find it at your favorite bookstore. It makes a great gift, too. Don't forget Mother's Day and Father's Day is not all that far away. It's called What's Wild? A Half Century of Wisdom from the Woods and Rivers of New England. Eric Orff, O-R-F-F, if you want to check that book out. Full of great stories of all the time that he spent finding out what's wild in New Hampshire. Always great to hear your voice. Always great to have you on the program, Eric. We appreciate it. I always learn a lot. Be safe, be well, good fishing, and you and I will catch up in the month of May.
2: Thank you, Dan.
1: All right, we'll talk to you soon. Appreciate it. We are out of time for this morning. We'll see you back here tomorrow on WKBK Keene and your open mic show. Good morning.
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3: From ABC News, I'm Chuck Sievertson. Trying to prevent an explosion, fire officials saying they're making progress in cooling the hazardous materials tank leaking at an aerospace facility in Garden Grove, California. ABC's Allison Kosick.
4: Orange County fire officials warning the tank could either fail or explode. Crews are setting up containment barriers, including sandbags, to keep any spill from reaching storm drains or waterways. Monitoring the air, hazmat teams remain on scene.
3: And tens of thousands of people are evacuated. Ending in a ball of fire, SpaceX has launched its biggest, most powerful Starship yet on a test flight aimed at landing astronauts on the moon.
5: 5, 4, 3, ignition.
3: It blasted off Friday from the southern tip of Texas, carrying 20 mock satellites that were released. There was engine trouble when the rocket hit its final destination, the Indian Ocean. It burst into flames. That was not expected, says SpaceX.

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1: 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And this is My Keene Now and Next. Nicole and I have a stack of news from this week, maybe some last week since we were off the air, to go through. Second half of the show today, we have a guest from Peterborough Players talking about their upcoming season, which I think starts pretty soon. So we will talk about that in the second half of the show. But there was a lot of news that happened this week. How you doing, Nicole?
2: Fantastic. Still standing.
1: Yeah.
2: And excited for the 3-day weekend.
1: Yeah, for sure. For sure. I think I said, so we already recorded our interview with Peterborough Players. And I think I said at the end of it, Saturday morning live program is on the next. That's actually not the case today because everybody has the weekend off except for us. So just kidding. We're pre-recorded. So, but happening after us is a CBS News special called Good Night and Good Luck. As you may know, earlier this week, we switched from CBS Radio News to ABC Radio News because CBS Radio News is going away. So they're doing like a goodbye special that we're going to air from 8 to 9 o'clock this morning. So stick around for that after us if you want to hear that. But lots and lots of news happened this week.
2: Yes.
1: At the top of our stack here, obviously, I think one of the most anticipated things of the week was the city council meeting where the council did wind up approving the $26 million ish, it's a little over that, bid for the downtown project. Not for a lack of trying. There was one counselor who did try to send it back to committee. That was City Councilor Randy Filio, who pointed out that they had gotten like a breakdown of all of the line items in the bid. And there were a couple things that he was like, these are really expensive and we don't need them. Maybe we should take them out. And that was things like the rail tracks embedded in Railroad Square, archways, some different kind of kinds of concrete. And I guess that totaled to about $1.1 million that could have been cut. So he had said maybe we should send this back to Municipal Services, Facilities, and Infrastructure Committee one more time, see if we can take things out. Only person who was on board with that was, along with him, was Councilor Phil Jones. So that got voted down. So they did vote
2: surprising,
1: to approve the $26 million budget. See, I was not surprised.
2: Really?
1: That because I don't think they want to talk about it anymore.
2: I think they were just done.
1: I think they were at the point they were like, okay, we need to.
2: This is as close as we're going to get.
1: Yep. So there is one more thing that needs to happen. There's a review happening at the Finance Committee next week where they're going to talk about the city's plan to cover. There's like a few million dollar gap between the approved budget for the project and the $26 million. So the city found a way to cover that without raising taxes. They just have to bring that to the Finance Committee and get that approved. They're going to move some money around from some finished projects that had some money left over, the unassigned fund balance, stuff like that.
2: It's finally happening. Yep. After all this time, I can't believe it. It's surreal.
1: Yep.
2: And, you know, right after the big 250 celebration.
1: Yeah, I was just thinking about that. Like, at least they get that in because we don't have an official start date yet, but they had said mid to late July.
2: Right. And the celebration is on the 4th, of course. And before that, also, we have the upcoming food festival.
1: Yep.
2: And the art walk.
1: Yep.
2: So there's a few big events happening right before. Mm-hmm. So that's good. I don't know about the other week. It was Wizarding Week, now Magic Week.
1: Yeah.
2: I don't know if that's going to happen because that's usually in July.
1: Right.
2: I want to say like the 3rd or 4th week of July.
1: Right. Like around when this would, in theory, be starting.
2: Yeah.
1: So. And I want to say, I thought I heard, I don't remember if it was Don Lucier or if it was the city engineer, somebody say that they think that this construction season should last until about Thanksgiving. By the time it gets like really cold and snowy and things like that, you kind of have to stop. So this first phase is Central Square. They should start digging that up in mid to late July. And I think it was Don Lucier said this, that he's pretty sure they can get it done.
2: And Central Square, I mean, there will be other parking as well.
1: Right.
2: So, and you know, most of the main street businesses obviously won't be affected by that. Mm-hmm. So
1: each year it like moves further down the road.
2: Right.
1: So this year, this phase is Central Square, then it'll be kind of like Railroad Square, Gilboa have that area, and then further down.
2: Yes. And I haven't really heard too many details about how this will be worked as far as, you know, businesses will have like closed access, you know, basically yeah. for a certain amount of time while they're working on the sidewalk or, you yeah. know, how that's going to work.
1: I think that's something that the project ombudsman, George Downing, I think he is working with yes. the businesses in the city to work things
2: yeah,
1: like that out.
2: To minimize that. Yep. Yeah. So it's not like downtown will shut down.
1: Right.
2: Far
1: in
2: from
1: fact,
2: it.
1: In fact, you are encouraged to still go down
2: that's
1: there.
2: That's right. And there's plenty of parking.
1: Yep.
2: You know, so it really shouldn't affect, yeah, the shopping you would normally do or yep. eating out, you know, yep. some of our fine businesses. So, yeah.
1: So there
2: that's
1: we
2: a,
1: go.
2: That's a big story.
1: Mm-hmm.
2: It's, I can't believe it.
1: I know.
2: I think a lot of people can't. They probably thought it was never going
1: to
2: happen.
1: I was talking to my husband about this because I was watching the city council meeting at home. And I was like, you know, I remember back like when they first started talking about this, that it was like, okay, they're doing a construction project and maybe they'll make some cosmetic updates when they put everything back. Like mm-hmm. it was so simple. Mm-hmm. And then this is what it's become.
2: Yes. And it's interesting. Yeah. People are, you know, there's definitely a lot of sentiment for not too touching anything. Or, and mm-hmm. I think people are just concerned that, you know, the character of downtown will really change a lot.
1: Right. And like, if you remember in the beginning when like we first started talking about like we got the first ideas from StanTech about how they want to put it back. They were talking about like not having traffic across the top of the square, putting a walkway.
2: Yes.
1: And I think people latched on to that and are still worried that it's going to be like that downtown is not going to look the same at all.
2: Right.
1: Central Square is going to be almost identical to what it is now. It'll
2: Although
1: be slightly
2: that,
1: bigger.
2: In all honesty, I thought that walkway actually looked pretty cool.
1: I saw pros and cons with it. It was pretty cool.
2: Yeah.
1: But the only thing that's really changing with the square is that it'll be slightly bigger because they're doing away with that slip lane that nobody uses.
2: Right.
1: So
2: yes,
1: the fountain stays the same. The statues stay the same.
2: Right.
1: Like it's not really changing. They have to dig it up and then they're just going to put it back.
2: I can't even remember how the conversation about the Peace Pole went.
1: Honestly,
2: did that get turned down?
1: I don't remember. I think that maybe like got referred to. Well, there was talk of making like the fountain, the Peace Pole.
2: Yeah.
1: And honestly, I don't really remember where that landed.
2: I don't either. Yeah, I was talking about this with on Mike Haver's show a couple mm-hmm. weeks ago. That downtown has changed quite a bit through mm-hmm. the ages, and that's and I know this because our Monadnock 250 guide, which is
1: what
2: now on mykeynow.com. I went through quite a few photos at the Historical Society, and they were, I decided to stick with downtown Keene because, you know, it's recognizable. There's landmarks. You can see generally where things are then and now. And you know, we had a trolley that ran through town. We had railroad tracks, obviously, that ran right mm-hmm. through town, like through Gilbo Ave there, right across town. And then, you know, the island or median or whatever you want to call it, you know, where there's trees planted, mm-hmm. that wasn't there until what, maybe the 90s?
1: I don't know. I wasn't
2: don't
1: here
2: quote
1: until
2: me
1: the
2: on
1: 90s.
2: That.
1: So.
2: Yeah. Right. I know you weren't. Oh my gosh. But yeah, I mean, the pictures I saw, there was like parking in the middle of mm-hmm. the street, but, yeah, I mean, it's looked very, very different over the years. So, and the bones are always the same, of course. So yeah, you know, it's just adapt and
1: yep.
2: grow, you know? So, I mean, that's my 2 cents, but
1: yep.
2: you know,
1: so
2: I
1: once
2: know people
1: we have,
2: think otherwise.
1: Once we have like a date that's starting, obviously we'll let you know, but you mentioned the 250 guide. Do you want to talk about that really quick?
2: Sure. So the guide, which is under the features section on our website, on our homepage, it is a celebration of our nation's 250th and, of course, the region's 250th. And I will say I did mostly stick to Keene history. Otherwise, I really could have gone down a rabbit hole that
1: right.
2: would have taken far longer than the amount of time it did take to put this together, which was a considerable amount. But I did put together a photo essay. So it just shows the history, a lot of history of the railroad and yeah, just downtown Keene. I mean, it's just neat to see even just the different businesses that were in town back in, you know, the 19th century and just how things have changed and grown. And so a lot of really great old historic photos of all kinds of events downtown, parades. We had all kinds of parades. We had a regular July 4th parade every year. And so that's super fun to look at. And I also have a piece about all of the murals downtown and who is depicted in all of those murals, those historic figures in town, and a lot of other really great stuff. And of course, previewing all of the events coming up. There's going to be a parade and a big festival with entertainment and all kinds of fun things on July 4th. Then, of course, you know, the fireworks and Swamp Bats game on July 3rd at Alumni Field. So it's going to be a really fun weekend. And so, yeah, it's a one-stop shop for everything history.
1: There's some very cool stuff in there.
2: It is fun. So, yeah, that was my plug.
1: Sweet. So we did have some, you know, not so great news stories this week. We had this news release come in on Thursday about a plane crash in Jaffrey. This was at the airport in Jaffrey on Turnpike Road. This happened, it was shortly before noon, right? That the crash, before noon, airplane had overturned alongside the runway. So I guess this was when they were landing and they overturned, I guess. When first responders arrived, they found the aircraft upside down with two occupants trapped inside. They worked to extricate. It was two adult men, both residents of New York, a pilot and a passenger. They sustained significant injuries to their heads and torsos, but remained conscious and responsive following the crash. They were both airlifted to UMass Memorial Medical Center, I think in Worcester, for treatment. No word yet on what caused it. They did say that there were some winds at the time. I mentioned that to my husband, and he looked up the weather data, and there weren't any winds reported. That could be wrong. But
2: yeah, sure, I feel like, I don't know if those planes are particularly light or not.
1: Yeah. And thinking about it too, the airport is near Kimball's. It's always windy at Kimball's.
2: Oh my gosh, so it is. Yeah. I've seen planes land there when I've been at Kimball's. Mm-hmm. So yeah, I think there's quite a bit of traffic in and out of there, but thankfully everybody is okay. That's so scary.
1: Yeah. And then we also had the story, what day was this? The recycling truck accident near Chipotle. What day was that?
2: I think Tuesday.
1: That sounds right, because I wasn't here Tuesday, so that would make sense why I don't remember.
2: Yeah. Yep.
1: So this was Tuesday. There was a pedestrian who was killed after she was struck by it was a recycling and refuse truck. This was in the Chipotle parking lot shortly after 11 o'clock Tuesday morning. And Chipotle is at 333 Winchester Street. It sounds like she was walking behind the truck as the truck was backing up. So it sounds like an accident, you know?
2: I think there's still an investigation, obviously.
1: Yep,
2: happening.
1: No word yet on the cause or anything like that. They did identify the woman who died. I'm trying to find her name here. 78-year-old Pamela Savard of Keene suffered fatal injuries after being struck by the vehicle. The driver, they didn't say anything about injuries to the driver of the truck. I'm assuming he was not injured. He was identified as 58-year-old Robert Armstrong of North Hartland, Vermont. And the recycling truck was operated by AgriCycle Energy of South Portland, Maine. And did you go down there and take a picture? Is that the picture I saw? Yeah, it was one of those big garbage trucks.
2: Mm-hmm.
1: So
2: really scary and just horrible, sad story. Yeah. I actually had talked to a couple of different people who knew her.
1: Yeah. I saw a lot of comments floating around on Facebook. A lot of people seem to know her.
2: Mm-hmm.
1: That's too bad.
2: It was very, very sad.
1: Anybody who witnessed the incident should contact the Keene Police Department and give them their statement. This was at 11 o'clock in the morning, so I would think that there was, a decent amount of vehicle traffic there.
2: Oh, yeah.
1: So
2: absolutely. And then another story. There was a key man who was arrested after alleged gun threat and a police pursuit and attempted break-in. He had a busy day, this man. So he's facing multiple felony and misdemeanor charges after police say an incident involving a firearm at a local shopping plaza Tuesday escalated into a vehicle pursuit, foot chase, and attempted break-in at an Elm Street apartment. So the police were dispatched to Monadnock Marketplace shortly before 11:30 p.m. on, did I say Tuesday?
1: Or maybe was it Wednesday? I didn't print this one out.
2: The 19th. What would the 19th be?
1: Tuesday.
2: So police located the suspect in a vehicle and attempted to conduct a traffic stop, but authorities say the driver refused to pull over and he fled. The pursuit ended on West Street when the vehicle struck raised curbing in the parking lot of Mascoma Bank and became disabled. The driver then ran from the scene on foot, prompting a search of the surrounding area. And then while officers were searching, dispatchers received a report from a resident on Elm Street who said a person armed with a gun was attempting to force entry into an apartment. So responding officers determined the individual was the same suspect involved in the earlier firearm complaint and vehicle chase. So they arrested Robbie Fish, 36, of Keene at the Elm Street location. And he's charged with criminal threatening with a firearm, two counts of reckless conduct with a deadly weapon, felon in possession of a dangerous weapon, burglary, possession of a controlled drug, disobeying an officer, conduct after an accident, and resisting arrest or detention. That's a big list.
1: Mm-hmm.
2: So he was held at the Cheshire County House of Corrections pending arraignment Wednesday. So, yeah, that's a wild story.
1: Yeah.
2: And I'm wondering if the Elm Street apartment he was trying to break into was somebody he knew or he was trying to hide somewhere.
1: Based on like what I read, I would think he did not know them, but I don't know that for sure.
2: Yeah.
1: Because the person at the house is the one who called 911 and said that someone was trying to break in.
2: I mean, so if that were me, I probably would have fled for the woods, not not tried to break into some apartment, but what do I know? But yeah, he didn't have a good day.
1: Nope.
2: So yeah, that was another bizarre story.
1: Yep.
2: Let's see. So there's a public hearing. Oh, gosh. Oh, it's next week. Okay.
1: Yep.
2: So Thursday, next Thursday, the 28th, for residents and property owners in Keene and commuters to weigh in on a major state transportation project aimed at improving safety and infrastructure along a section of Route 101 and Swansea Factory Road. So right at that intersection, which is notoriously dangerous.
1: Mm-hmm.
2: There's a stop sign there. And I know when you're coming up to the end and you're turning onto 101, it's really hard to see.
1: It is. Yeah. Because there's like a
2: left,
1: curve and a hill.
2: Left.
1: Yeah.
2: Yes. So I think that would be great. So they're actually, so the proposal is for to actually move the intersection approximately 300 feet east of its present location and constructing a roundabout to improve traffic flow and safety.
1: Mm-hmm.
2: So I think that will be great because a roundabout naturally slows traffic down.
1: Yep.
2: And yeah, it'll just be more visible and, you know, I think it's a good thing, but.
1: Yep. I saw some people making comments like, oh, the city of Keene loves himself a roundabout, blah, blah, blah. This is the state. This is not the city of Keene because
2: right.
1: It's on Route 101, which
2: That's
1: is a
2: right.
1: state highway.
2: And so the hearing's going to be at 6 p.m. Thursday, May 28th at Heberton Hall, which is the Keene Library, Public Library Annex on Winter Street. And the project plans will be available for public review beginning at 5:30. And so yeah, get to that hearing if you're you know, want to know more about it.
1: If that intersection means a lot to you,
2: yes,
1: then you'd want to go.
2: Yeah, I mean, yeah, I'm sure there's plenty of people that live on 101 and travel that route. And even, I mean, I think even you know, if you're turning left onto Swansea. Or turning right, you know, from Route 101, it's dangerous. You know, it's like there's fast moving traffic. You're slowing down, you know.
1: Yep.
2: Stopping right there. So, yeah. What else? This is, I don't know if it's EMS month or week or if we missed. It's EMS
1: this
2: week.
1: This past week.
2: Okay. But there are still more. Oh, gosh. Did we miss them all? There's one left today. That's it. Oh, wow. I missed them all.
1: At the Walpole Post Office.
2: Yes, at the Walpole Post Office at 10, if you can get there.
1: We're talking about free CPR trainings for EMS week. They were happening
2: EMS
1: all
2: week.
1: Over the region this past week for EMS week. They were at Cheshire Medical Center. They were at fire stations. There was one at Target. There was one at Prime Roast. They were all over the place.
2: Yeah, I don't know what they cost normally. And I don't know if I saw that you would get a certificate.
1: I don't know. I don't think
2: I don't think so because I believe the training, I just know that the training, I think, lasts an entire day.
1: Yeah.
2: If you're going to get certified.
1: We are only got a few minutes left. We got about 4 minutes left.
2: Okay.
1: So if we want to talk about events or pet of the week or anything like that, we should do that now.
2: You got it. So skipping to my pet of the week, I'm getting there. There was a big stack of news we didn't even get to. My gosh. We got hung up talking about the downtown project.
1: As one usually does.
2: Overexcited. Yeah. I'm getting there. Bear with me. I'm moving as fast as I can here. Okay. So pet of the week, we have Colette, a 4.5-year-old female domestic short hair cat. Colette is a gentle girl with a sweet disposition. While change can be challenging for her, she settles into calm environments with ease. Colette originally came to us from a large feline family and may enjoy another easygoing feline to pal around with. She is social with people she knows and enjoys people watching during quieter times. Colette is independent and can keep herself busy while her family is working. She's interested in exploring new places, especially when she thinks no one is watching. Colette will thrive with people who understand her quiet, reserved nature and allow her to take new relationships as slow as she pleases. So Colette is available for adoption at the Monadnock Humane Society on Route 10 in Swansea. And then, of course, we have the Memorial Day Parade in Keene coming up Monday. That's beginning at 10 a.m. And it's starting on Gilboa Ave, proceeding to the Keene Recreation Center on Washington Street, where a ceremony will begin at about 11 a.m. at the monument. And that's organized by the Keene Veterans Council. And there's going to be an entire list by the time this airs. There will be a list of other Memorial Day celebrations and surrounding towns.
1: Yep.
2: On my Keene Now. So be on the lookout for that. And then we also have the 4th Annual Floating Lanterns Festival. That is this evening, 6 to 9 p.m. at Stonewall Farm. 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And this is for
1: Monadnock Peer Support, right?
2: Peer Support, yes, which is a mental health support agency for individuals seeking wellness through a mutually supportive peer community. And oh, there's going to be a bunch of other stuff too. So yeah, look at our calendar for that. Yard games, bounce house, obstacle course, face painting, wagon rides, demo classes with Everglow Wellness, makers market, local crafters. So yeah, all kinds of fun
1: stuff. Sounds like a lot of fun.
2: It does.
1: All right. Sweet.
2: That's what I got.
1: We got to go to our break. When we come back, we have a guest from the Peterborough Players joining us to talk about their upcoming season. So stick around for that, and we will be right back.

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14: 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This is My Keene Now and Next. Nicole and I have gone over some of the top news stories from this past week for the first half of the show today. And we have a returning guest joining us today for the second half.
15: Yes, we do. Yes. Christy Keefe is back. The development director of the Peterborough Players is here to talk about the upcoming summer season, which I cannot believe is already upon us again.
16: You can't believe it. We have a countdown
17: on our website, and I think that was probably the worst thing that we could have done.
15: Yes, because you're just like, oh my gosh.
17: Every time I get to the website,
15: weeks away.
17: I'm like,
15: one week away.
17: Exactly. And you see the time slipping by.
15: Right. Are you feeling ready now?
17: Yes. We're going to get.
15: Of course.
17: We're getting
15: course
17: our apprentices in next week. And once that happens,
15: exciting.
17: It's so fun.
15: Tell me about that, your apprentice program.
17: Oh, of course. Yeah. Well, so the Peterborough Players was founded in 1933. In 1934, we started an apprentice program. So we have had apprentices.
15: Wow.
17: Yeah. 92 years of young people coming to the theater and trying to decide if this is how they want to, you know, spend the rest of their lives.
15: Amazing. And do they come from everywhere, all over?
17: They do. They do. One of my favorite apprentices last year, Katie, she was from California. Mm-hmm. And it was her first time being out of state.
15: Wow.
17: And her first time being out in the middle of the woods. And she did such an incredible job. She was actually nominated for a New Hampshire Theater Award.
15: My gosh, that's
17: amazing. For lighting, yeah.
15: Wow. So they are, I assume, are mentored while they're here in Peterborough. And how long does that program last? So how long are they here for?
17: They're here for up to 13 weeks.
15: Oh, wow. So they're here for the whole summer. Yeah.
17: They are here
15: and
17: for the whole summer.
15: And what are they doing usually?
17: They are doing everything.
15: Yeah.
17: So we actually have one apprentice here now. Her name is Heather.
15: Mm-hmm. And where's she from?
17: She's from New York.
15: Okay.
17: That was, oh.
15: Yeah. She's a little ways from home.
17: A little ways from home. But her parents were able to bring her out here, which was really, really fun for her. Mm-hmm. And she is our company manager apprentice. So she's working alongside our company manager, who was actually one of our apprentices last year.
15: Mm-hmm.
17: So he's returned. Dan has returned. And now he has an apprentice of his own.
15: Oh, and are these all college students?
17: A lot of them. A lot of them are college students or early career artists as well.
15: Yes. Wow, that's fantastic. So, yeah, I'm sure there's plenty to do. You were just telling me over lunch that how busy it's been. So, yeah, getting ready for the season. So, yeah, let's talk about it. Let's dig into it. We're opening with Baskerville, a Sherlock Holmes mystery. I think a lot of people will be familiar with that one.
17: Yes.
15: Yeah.
17: Yes, only this kind of spins it on its head yes. a

0: a little bit because there are five actors in the show, mm-hmm. and there are over 40 characters.
1: Oh, wow.
0: And two of the actors play the same roles the entire time. They're they're Sherlock Holmes, okay. and they are Dr. Watson. So mm-hmm. the other three tackle all of the other roles.
1: That is amazing.
0: And this is actually going to be kid friendly, which is really fun as well. Like, so as long as they're not like too scared of the hound, which will be, I think, glowing eyes and, you know.
1: So for those who don't know, it's adapted from Sir Arthur Conan Doyle's The Hound of the Baskervilles. I think a lot of people are familiar with that story. And of course, it's the legendary Sherlock Holmes. We all know Sherlock Holmes. You know, who doesn't love a Sherlock Holmes mystery? So he is his loyal partner in crime solving, Dr. Watson, of course. Elementary, my dear Watson. That's the saying that everybody knows. And so they're investigating a supernatural Baskerville family curse involving a demonic hound. Who is responsible? How will they be stopped? Wow, that sounds really fun. I like that.
0: It's going to be such a fun way to kick off the season because it's just going to be so many moving parts, so fun, so fast. It's just going to make everybody just laugh and hopefully a little bit spooky as well.
1: Yeah. It sounds fantastic. Yeah. So that's a great way to kick off the season. So that's opening June 17th and it runs through June 28th. And the show's opening night is always on a Wednesday. Is my memory serving me correctly?
0: You are absolutely correct. Yes.
1: And it runs for that entire 9-day stint over the weekends.
0: 11.
1: Okay. Oh, yes, I can add. So it's 11-day stint. And so the shows are every night but Monday, Tuesday?
0: They're actually every night but Monday.
1: But Monday.
0: We just we start on a Wednesday and we end not that Sunday but the following Sunday.
1: Yes.
0: We've actually done something really neat this year. So both our Saturdays and our Sundays are matinees. So those are both 4:00.
1: Very nice.
0: Yeah.
1: Oh, that's a great time. Yeah. That's great. What did it now? Was it 2:00 before?
0: No, I mean, as far as my institutional knowledge, it's been 4 at least since 2024.
1: Okay. But there was only one weekend matinee
0: only
1: showing.
0: Only one. It was only Sunday, but we added Saturday because so many people were like, I don't want to drive in the dark.
1: Yeah.
0: Which I totally understand.
1: Absolutely. Yeah. So that's a great way to open. And then moving on to the show opening on July 1st, A Danger to Yourself and Others. And this is a premiere. Am I right?
0: It is. This is the first time they're having a full production of this play. Mm-hmm. It's actually really, it's such an exciting thing because anytime that this play is done in the future, they'll have to list us as, you know, this is done first at the Peterborough Players.
1: That's exciting.
0: It is. And
1: it's a nice distinction.
0: It's a great play. And the playwright is going to be doing a lot with us. She's actually coming into Peterborough to be part of the process.
1: Colette Mazunik?
0: Mm-hmm. Exactly. Okay. Mm-hmm. And so Colette's going to be doing a talk at the Keene Library. She's going to be at the Players watching it. So there's a lot of opportunities to meet like an actual playwright. And actually, our apprentices are going to have an opportunity to talk to Colette, which I think is so special because when you're young and you're just dreaming to actually meet a playwright,
1: that's
0: getting their work performed, it's just going to be such a once in a lifetime experience for these young artists.
1: Are some of the apprentices aspiring playwrights?
0: I mean, I think everybody's an aspiring playwright.
1: Yes. Right. Aren't we all? Tell me a little bit about the show. I'm reading about it here and it sounds really funny.
0: So it's about this everyman. His name is Eddie. And he's fallen on some hard times, which I think we can all understand and relate to. And one of his friends suggests that maybe his life would be a little bit easier if he robbed a gas station. and he's just not, his heart isn't into it. You know, when you go to do something and your heart's just not into it. And he actually ends up falling for the clerk behind the counter.
1: Of course.
0: Which then just sets off all of these incredibly funny events that involve therapists, library cards, the police, obviously, and so many other things. There's identity theft in this, which we were talking about earlier.
1: Yes.
0: So some identity theft, dealing with credit card companies, and it's funny.
1: Wow, very topical.
0: Oh, it's funny. It's fast. It's very modern. And it's got a little bit of a thriller in it too. It's like, are they, what's going to happen next? Like how the heck is this going to get resolved?
1: And it's all about, therapy is also part of this too, right?
0: Oh yeah. Yeah. You shouldn't lie to your therapist, people.
1: All right. That's a good lesson. So that opens July 1st and closes July 12th. And then we have the big musical, Million Dollar Quartet, opening on July 15th. And I have actually seen this show.
0: Have you
1: not
0: really?
1: Not in Peterborough, but I have seen it. And if it's, you know, if it lives up to the, you know, that show, boy, it's fantastic. Yeah.
0: It is.
1: It's like a ride.
0: It is. Yeah. It is such a ride. So mm-hmm. for those who don't know, Million Dollar Quartet is based on a true story.
1: Which is still so crazy to me to even imagine.
0: Right.
1: That this night actually happened.
0: Yeah. December 4th, I think it's 1956.
1: Yes.
0: And it is a young Carl Perkins, Jerry Lee Lewis, Johnny Cash, and Elvis. They all happen to be in Sun Records studio together at the same
1: time. In Memphis,
0: time.
1: Right? Yeah.
0: In Memphis with legendary producer Sam Phillips. And this is a sort of a reimagining, but this is an actual record. The Million Dollar Quartet is an actual record that you can buy.
1: Yes.
0: But this is sort of like a reimagining of it. It's a retelling of what it could be like. And what I think is so neat about this, all of the musicians that you're going to hear are going to be performing live on stage.
1: Incredible.
0: So it's not like you can't just cast someone because they kind of look like Jerry Lee Lewis. You have to cast someone who kind of looks like Jerry Lee Lewis and can play
1: and sing and
0: act and all of those things. So
1: right.
0: it's I'm really, really excited for that. We have an incredible guest director coming in. Her name is Rachel Sabo Hedges. She is brilliant. Our first two shows are being directed by Brendan Fox, our artistic director. But bringing in Rachel for this show, I think it's a part play and it's also part concert. I think the end of it,
1: it's a concert for
0: it's
1: sure
0: a concert.
1: As well. Yeah.
0: And I just am imagining like everybody like sort of dancing in the aisles at the barn. Like that's how
1: oh my
0: I
1: gosh,
0: picture it happening.
1: So exciting. Well, I'll definitely be there for that one for sure. But yeah, I was trying to picture. I don't even know. Do you know the full story of why they were all together at Sun Records that night?
0: Yeah, I think what it was Carl Perkins. Carl Perkins was probably the most famous of them at that time, although Elvis was really, you know,
1: coming up
0: there. He'd had like a movie and stuff like that.
1: Mm-hmm.
0: So Carl Perkins was there. He was going to record.
1: Mm-hmm.
0: And Jerry Lee Lewis was just like a hired musician. He was just
1: right.
0: the pianist.
1: Yeah.
0: So all of these, I think the oldest was 26. There were like 21-year-olds. Like they were kids.
1: Babies.
0: They were kids. And so Carl Perkins was there to record. Jerry Lee Lewis was there to help out. Johnny Cash just wanted to check the space out and see what was going on. All of them had been on Sun Records, like either currently or in the past.
1: Yes.
0: And then, you know, Elvis just was popping in with his girlfriend. And
1: that's right. There was a girlfriend.
0: Yeah.
1: Wasn't she a musician as well or a singer?
0: She sings. She sings in this.
1: In the show.
0: Yeah.
1: Yeah.
0: Her name is Dinah in this show.
1: Okay.
0: Yeah. And she sings Fever.
1: Right. Okay.
0: Yeah.
1: Peggy Lee. Such a great story. I love it. Oh my gosh. Yeah. That's going to be absolutely incredible. And then opening on July 29th is Proof by David Auburn. And directed by Charles Morey, who is also a playwright.
0: He is a playwright.
1: Yes.
0: He's a playwright.
1: And some of his shows have been staged at Peterborough Players.
0: Indeed.
1: Correct?
0: He's a McDowell Fellow. Mm-hmm. He's also happens to be our former artistic director from 77 to 88.
1: Oh, wow.
0: And he came back.
1: That's a long run.
0: I know. He came back in 2024 and he was the artistic director for that year as well. So
1: It'll
0: be lovely having him back at the barn.
1: And this is a really interesting story, too. I believe there's a film as well. Somebody won some Academy Awards for this.
0: Gwyneth Paltrow,
1: yes.
0: Anthony Hopkins.
1: That's right.
0: Jack Gyllenhaal.
1: Jake Gyllenhaal?
0: Jake Gyllenhaal.
1: Okay.
0: Whatever. Jack, Jill, who, whatever his name is.
1: Yes.
0: But it's also on Broadway right now.
1: Oh, really?
0: It is with Don Cheadle. And
1: oh, wow.
0: Iowa Debris.
1: Oh my gosh.
0: So
1: amazing.
0: Yeah. So the fact that we were able to get the rights to do it
1: that's pretty
0: while
1: amazing.
0: It's on Broadway is we we have a really smart artistic director. He knows what to look for and ask for, and we're very, very lucky to have that.
1: So the show, the season pamphlet shows that it's about, it explores the themes of legacy and loss. It's a Pulitzer and Tony Award winning play.
0: Mm-hmm.
1: Huh. So it's about Catherine, who grapples with the death of her respected but unstable father when a groundbreaking mathematical proof, thus the name of the show, proof, is discovered. Questions about the authorship bubble to the surface. Oh, yeah, that sounds like a good story. Yeah.
0: And it's proof, because mathematical proof, but it's also how do you prove something that's sort of intangible, like love, like all of these things. It's funny. This play is funny. It's really heartfelt. It's very poignant. I think audiences are going to just absolutely adore it. And we're working with, Charlie Morgan, one of our set designers. Mm-hmm. Who he's done, my goodness, that'll be like his 65th or 66th show at the Players.
1: Wow.
0: Yeah. So he's working with Chuck, with Charles Morey, and I'm just really excited to see the two of them work together.
1: Oh, incredible.
0: And Jane Stein is the costume designer for that. It's going to be just fantastic.
1: I love the tagline, the calculus of family. That's great. And then, so finishing up the season in August, opening August 12th, is Emma, by Kate Hamill, adapted from Jane Austen. I knew this story, directed by Brendan Fox. And yeah, I think a lot of people know the story. I mean, if you know anything, any Jane Austen at all, it's a matchmaker story.
0: Yes. Oh, yes. It's Clueless.
1: It's Clueless. It is. The film Clueless.
0: Yeah.
1: 1995, am I right?
0: Yes.
1: 1995, starring Alicia Silverstone.
0: Mm-hmm. That was based on Emma. There's so many, so many different films and books have been based on Jane Austen's work. It's incredible. Yes. Like in 250 years, what she was able to, like, the fact that we're still talking about her.
1: Oh my gosh, yeah.
0: She's brilliant. And Emma was one of the last books that she wrote. And she specifically wrote it. She wanted to have a heroine that was kind of unlikable and then make you like her.
1: Yes.
0: And so Emma herself is, you know, she's called handsome and wealthy, and she's got and she's bored. She's really smart and she's really bored. So she's going to play matchmaker and, you know, she's not always, you know, that not good
1: the,
0: at
1: not
0: it.
1: The, right. Yeah. Not the best idea for her. Yeah. No, it's a great story. So I'm sure this will be fantastic. And I was just looking at some other features. Well, I think you are bringing back is it the Met Live simulcast series?
0: Yes, yes, that's what we're gonna, what we do in our off season. So that's gonna start again in the fall. We actually also have the National Theater Live as well, which is gonna be really fun.
1: Mm-hmm.
0: So there's some incredible, incredible works that we're gonna be sharing in our off season. But yeah, I'm really excited about this summer. I cannot wait.
1: It sounds just chock full of great stuff. And there's also, you have this piece here about experiencing the Players beyond the stage. So there's going to be talkbacks.
0: Yes. Every first Sunday of the performance, there is a talkback.
1: Mm-hmm.
0: Every first Friday of each performance, there's going to be a pre-show presentation.
1: Yes.
0: And then we also have cabarets.
1: I'm looking at this on June 26th, July 10th, and August 7th. These are after show performances.
0: Yes.
1: Yes. When the curtain comes down, the show goes up. I love that. So they're free?
0: They are
1: open to all?
0: They are free, and you get popcorn, and Ignacio, our bartender, stays there late so that you can also have a delicious cocktail in your hand.
1: What a great name.
0: While watching some incredibly talented people. So we have such an incredible cast, but also our core company is incredibly talented. So you could be seeing our box office manager singing. You won't. Eric won't be doing that, but you could. I could do it if I really didn't like the people in the audience. I would be the one singing. But we have so many talented people. We literally, one of the performers that we had last year, we really wanted to have him back, but we can't because he's on Broadway. You know?
1: Oh, gee, that's too bad.
0: Too bad. Yeah. Yeah.
1: Wow. That is incredible. And then the talkbacks are the audience gets to ask questions of, is it cast and crew, director? Like, who is up there talking to the audience?
0: It is led by our dramaturg. Her name is Dr. Kate Moncrief. So she's going to be the one who's sort of curating the conversation and leading it. It oftentimes is with the director if the director is still in town. And if not, Brendan Fox, our artistic director, will step in and be the voice of the director. And then, yes, the cast comes out. Like, you actually get to see them, like, come out in their street clothes after you've seen them, like, being dressed up as Elvis. You get to see them, like, come out as a human.
1: I feel like people love that. I know I do.
0: Sundays are our most popular days by far, and that is the most, like, popular day of the entire run.
1: All right, I'm coming to the Sunday show. Million Dollar Quartet, here I come. I want the talk back. And tell me a little bit about the pre-show presentation. What does that entail?
0: That, you know, it really depends on each show. So we kind of come up with really fun ideas to. So for Emma, the pre-show presentation, we're going to be teaching a Regency dance.
1: Oh, fun.
0: Yeah. So that's going to be very, very exciting.
1: It's like a little more like a bit of an immersive sort of experience.
0: Exactly. Yeah. For Million Dollar Quartet, we think it's going to be like a trivia, but with sound bites so that you can like identify the songs.
1: Fun.
0: And you might win some drink tickets. Again, just to plug Ignacio, his cocktails are fantastic.
1: Ignacio. I just like saying that name. It's a fantastic name. Okay, well, that all sounds incredible. And then I was noticing something else about, well, this is about your tickets. So single play tickets are available, and then you can get subscriptions. So you can get, let's see, there's a few different options here. So for the first tier, there is, you get your favorite seat on your favorite performance day for all five shows for $270. And then you could get the value subscription the first Friday and Tuesday of each production for all five shows.
0: Which is
1: correct?
0: Really great. Yeah. Yeah.
1: So and that's only $210.
0: Oh, which is like $42 each ticket.
1: Yeah.
0: Which
1: that's a huge value.
0: It really, really is. Yeah. And it's the day that you have the pre-show presentation as well. So you're kind of getting like two shows for the price of one.
1: That's pretty great. And then there's the barn door pass for $295. You get five vouchers for tickets to any show on the date of your choice. So that's even cooler.
0: Yeah.
1: And again, still a fantastic value. So that's wonderful. Let's see. What else, Christy? Was there anything else you wanted to mention?
0: I want to point out that we have incredible local artists who designed our key art. So every single poster that you see has been designed by a different local Monadnock artist.
1: I was noticing the art.
0: Right?
1: The art's fantastic.
0: Pretty great.
2: So I was going to say, Emma's key art is beautiful.
1: It's beautiful.
2: I mean, it's all beautiful, but...
1: Proof is pretty cool too.
0: And that's so Amy Wright was the one who did Emma, and it's the first time we've worked with her. It was just so easy. She's such an incredible artist to work with. And this is the second time we worked with Susan Dunholter, who did Proof.
1: Right.
0: And she's a collage artist, but this is the first time that she's worked all digitally. This is all digital. Usually she like hand cuts everything.
1: But it's really gorgeous.
0: Speaking of hand cutting, look at A Danger to Yourself and Others.
1: Yes.
0: That's Hannah Ellingwood. That's cut using a scalpel.
1: That's beautiful. Wow.
0: It's paper. It's paper laid on paper.
1: Incredible.
0: Laid on paper.
1: That is a nice job.
0: And her work is so beautiful and recognizable. And I was so excited that she agreed to work with us this year. That was just fantastic. And then we've got Lou Bunk, who is a professor of music at Franklin Pierce, and he's also an artist. We had him for Million Dollar Quartet, and we had the incredible Kim Cunningham for Baskerville.
1: Fantastic. Well, for more information about the shows, to buy tickets, all that good stuff, where do people go, Christy?
0: www.peterboroughplayers.org.
1: Okay, you heard it here. Thank you so much for stopping by again. It's always so fun.
0: Thank you for having me.
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16: From ABC News, I'm Chuck Sievertson. Good morning. Some of the millions traveling on the roads this Memorial Day weekend will have to use their wipers. Looks like ideal weather for indoor events, says ABC News forecaster Lee Goldberg.
17: A flood watch goes from Texas, Louisiana into the Ohio Valley. We've got rain from Atlanta to D.C. Now, the rain is going to continue across the South, Midwest, and Northeast for much of the weekend. Saturday into Sunday, that's the worst of the heavy rain in the Northeast with some flash flooding. And as the rain exits the Northeast later Sunday, the same storms are being scattered about in the Southeast and the Gulf Coast.
16: Not only wipers, but more of your wallet will be used this weekend, says ABC's Andrew Dimbert.
18: AAA says more than 39 million Americans will be driving to and from their Memorial Day destination.
19: Gas prices are terrible, but got to pay them.
18: But drivers are paying more at the pump this year. Gas prices considerably higher than this time last year.
16: For some travelers, they'll face this. The CDC has enhanced screening efforts at Washington Dulles and Hartsfield-Jackson Atlanta airports. Monday at George Bush Airport in Houston for Americans coming from countries within the Ebola outbreak region. Two travelers who spent time in the Democratic Republic of the Congo are in isolation, being monitored after arriving in the Bahamas Friday morning. They had fevers, officials say. It's so far not a confirmed Ebola case, and risk to the public is low, officials say. Trying to prevent an explosion, fire officials saying they're making progress in cooling the hazardous materials tank leaking at an aerospace facility in Orange County, California.

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2: A shipyard explosion in New York City yesterday in Staten Island has left one person dead and several others injured, including firefighters. Fire Chief of Department John Esposito.
3: We had several that were injured. We did recover a deceased civilian. The fire is now under control. All searches have been conducted. There is nobody remaining unaccounted for.
2: Gas explosion at a coal mine in northern China killed at least 90 people, say Chinese government-run media. Higher than normal air pollution from car exhaust and power plant fumes can lead to a 41% increase in doctor visits for migraine symptoms the following day. Similar pattern was seen with higher than average sun intensity. That from a study in the journal Neurology.
4: To help prevent or reduce migraines related to weather or pollution, experts recommend staying in air-conditioned spaces, limiting sun exposure, especially between 10 a.m. and 2 p.m., using indoor air filters, and staying hydrated.
2: ABC's Dave Packer. Users of credit cards that accrue airline miles and points toward various travel perks are likely to find balances won't take them as far this summer. As jet fuel prices have jumped during the Iran war, so have the cost of airline tickets and fees for checking bags. Experts suggest signing up for an airline's frequent flyer program, which usually doesn't cost anything. On some airlines, you can redeem miles for discounted flights, seat upgrades, or checked bags. Chuck Sievertson, ABC News.
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1: I'm CBS News correspondent Cammy McCormick, and this is Good Night and Good Luck, a production of CBS News Radio. CBS did not start out as a juggernaut of media. William Paley, son of cigar company owner Sam Paley, bought 16 radio stations called United Independent Broadcasters and soon changed the name to the Columbia Broadcasting System. By 1929, the CBS network became the largest regular chain of broadcasting stations across the country. Here, Paley wishes his staff a Merry Christmas in 1929.
16: My best wishes are with you for the coming year. And in the spirit of cheer, let me add that I will endeavor to continue it at any time.
1: News wasn't a major part of the network at its beginnings. Entertainment was the focus, with performers of the day, as showcased in this Bing Crosby excerpt from 1931.
17: So, offering Bing Crosby in the popular song of the day, just one more chance.

0: In 1932, news became a bigger focus for the network, starting with a live coverage of events like the Republican National Convention that year.
1: We have been broadcasting from the Chicago Stadium, the convention hall of the Republican National Committee on the National Convention.
0: However, radio is both a source of journalism and entertainment for listeners came into conflict one fateful night on October 30th, 1938.
2: Ladies and gentlemen, we interrupt our program of dance music to bring you a special bulletin from the Intercontinental Radio News. At 20 minutes before 8 Central Time, Professor Farrell of the Mount Jennings Observatory, Chicago, Illinois, reports observing several explosions of incandescent gas occurring at regular intervals on the planet Mars.
0: If you tuned in late that night, you might have had reason for concern, but this was not a news report. Intercontinental Radio News was made up. Listeners were hearing Orson Welles' audio drama, The War of the Worlds, about a fictionalized alien invasion.
2: The spectroscope indicates the gas to be hydrogen and moving toward the Earth with enormous velocity. Professor Pearson of the observatory at Princeton confirms Farrell's observation and describes the phenomenon as, quote, like a jet of blue flame shot from a gun, unquote.
0: At the time, the New York Times reported that the broadcast spawned a wave of mass hysteria, but more recent analysis says this may have been a reaction from newspapers to the upstart medium of radio. Welles apologized the next morning. Scripted dramas like The War of the Worlds filled the radio waves, and many of them featured prominent Hollywood performers. Here in a recreation of a 1943 performance of Sorry, Wrong Number, Agnes Moorehead, who is best known today for her role as Adora on Bewitched, reacts as she overhears a phone conversation she shouldn't have.
3: Hello!
4: Remember, George, make it quick. Our client doesn't wish her to suffer long.
5: Oh. I'll use a knife, then.
4: Yes, a knife will do very well. And remember afterwards, remove her rings and bracelets and the jewelry in the bureau drawer.
3: Oh, my.
4: Our client wishes it to look like simple robbery.
5: I know. Don't worry. I never muff a job like this. Everything's okay. I never...
3: Oh, how awful. How unspeakably awful.
0: Sports was also a major part of the network. This excerpt from the last game of the season in 1939 even offers up a studio sponsorship.
6: The first half of the fourth inning just concluded. There's no score in the ball game. And before the last half of the fourth inning gets underway, we're going to give you the lineups and then turn you over to your Wheaties play-by-play announcer, Walter Johnson.
0: The biggest sports stars of the day appeared on air. Here's Babe Ruth defending the amount of publicity he received back in 1939 for visiting with sick children.
7: Babe, you've had more publicity than the Prince of Wales. Do you like it?
8: Well, I'll tell you about that. I wouldn't be human if I didn't like small write-ups for my home runs. But I don't like the paper to say that I see sick and crippled kids to get my name in the headline. That's all wrong. I'm strong for the kids. I know them, and they know me. Publicity can't make a fella smack the old apple or play good ball. If he does that, he'll get publicity anyway.
0: CBS played a key role in a phenomenon that would change how presidents could interact directly with the public. President Franklin D. Roosevelt addressed the nation in a series of radio talks, and CBS helped frame the broadcasts as intimate conversations by calling them fireside chats. Newsman Robert Trout first used the term suggested to him by Harry Butcher, a CBS vice president in Washington. Here's an excerpt from a fireside chat, including an introduction by Trout from October 12, 1937.
9: Seated at his desk in the White House in Washington, the President of the United States addresses the nation in another of his fireside chats.
10: My friends, this afternoon I have issued a proclamation calling a special session of the Congress to convene on Monday, November 15th, 1937.
0: Any CBS radio retrospective has to include Arthur Godfrey. His more relaxed conversational style of broadcasting was a big change from those early big booming voices of radio's earliest days. Godfrey got his start covering President Roosevelt's funeral service in Washington on April 14th, 1945.
11: God give me strength to do this. These horses. Now, here's the caisson beneath us now. And there is the flag-draped coffin.
0: His genuine strain to overcome his emotions during a time of national mourning catapulted him into radio stardom. President Roosevelt died just as World War II was nearing its end. When we come back, we will look at the man that revolutionized broadcast journalism during the war, Edward R. Murrow.
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19: When you finally find your thing, you want the whole world to know about that thing. 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Canva, the thing that makes anything a thing.
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0: I'm CBS News Radio correspondent Cammie McCormick. World War II changed so many things, but at CBS, it changed how news was transmitted in many ways. Instead of newspaper reporters reading their stories into a microphone, CBS journalists were on the ground reporting what was happening as it happened.
20: I left London early morning. My assignment was a practice flight with Coastal Command bullfighters carrying rocket projectiles. We flew before the sun while formations of Allied heavy bombers crossed us, coming from the southwest.
0: Today, Edward R. Murrow is regarded as practically the patron saint of broadcast journalism. One of the industry's most prominent awards is named in his honor. But Murrow wasn't always a newsman. He started his career as director of talks and education for CBS in 1935. And he even introduced an edition of the Saturday Night Swing Club in 1937.
21: And so we say goodnight to Stefan Grappoli and Yango Reinhardt and their quintet of the Hot Club of France. They have been playing for you from the Bricktop Cabaret in Montmartre, Paris. This is Ed Murrow speaking and saying, swing it, America.
0: Murrow was charged by CBS with finding experts throughout Europe who could appear on radio. Those connections proved invaluable to the network when Adolf Hitler annexed Austria on March 13, 1938. On that date, the nation's longest-running newscast, the World News Roundup, was born. Bob Trout anchored the daily reports from New York while Murrow reported from Europe.
22: Tonight, the world trembles, torn by conflicting forces. Throughout this day, event has crowded upon event in tumultuous Austria. Meanwhile, the outside world, gravely shaken by the Austrian crisis, moves cautiously through a maze of diplomatic perils. This is Bob Trout speaking to you from New York, opening Columbia's shortwave transatlantic program to cover the key cities of Europe. But before switching to our first European capital, let us look once again at the latest news bulletins with swift, fresh details of a Europe in turmoil.
23: This is Edward Murrow speaking from Vienna. It's now nearly 2:30 in the morning, and Herr Hitler has not yet arrived. No one seems to know just when he will get here, but most people expect him sometime after 10 o'clock tomorrow morning. It's of course obvious after one glance at Vienna that a tremendous reception is being prepared.
0: The reporters who came to be known as the Murrow Boys brought America as close to the front lines as they had ever been. Here is Marvin Kalb, the last of the Murrow Boys, describing Murrow's approach.
1: There was Murrow in London, Bill Shirer in Berlin, Eric Sevride in Paris. He had pulled together a special group, I call them scholar journalists, who understood the history of the area that they were talking about. They understood the language. They were interested in it.
0: But in the late 1930s, the United States hadn't yet entered the war. That changed December 7th, 1941, when Japan attacked Pearl Harbor in Hawaii.
2: We interrupt this program to bring you a special news bulletin. The Japanese have attacked Pearl Harbor, Hawaii, by air, President Roosevelt has just announced. The attack also was made on all naval and military activities on the principal island of Oahu.
0: CBS anchor John Daly later remembered breaking the news on air.
4: I was standing out there in the newsroom, looking over the machines, waiting for any last-minute things that came in, and this Pearl Harbor announcement hit. And I came in and broke into the Philharmonic concert to announce that Pearl Harbor had been attacked.
0: Americans continued to be riveted by Murrow's reports from the front lines. This report from the bombing raids on Berlin became one of the most well-known accounts of the war.
5: Berlin was a kind of orchestrated hell, a terrible symphony of light and flame. It isn't a pleasant kind of warfare. The men doing it speak of it as a job. Yesterday afternoon, when the tanks were stretched out on the big map, all the way to Berlin and back again, a young pilot with old eyes said to me, "I see we're working again tonight." That's the frame of mind in which the job is being done. The job isn't pleasant. It's terribly tiring. Men die in the sky while others are roasted alive in their cellars. Berlin last night wasn't a pretty sight. In about 35 minutes, it was hit with about three times the amount of stuff that ever came down on London in a night-long blitz. This is a calculated, remorseless campaign of destruction.
0: Descriptions of the brutality of war did not end there. Edward R. Murrow was the first Allied war correspondent to report from the liberation of the Buchenwald concentration camp on April 12, 1945.
2: When I entered, men crowded around, tried to lift me to their shoulders. They were too weak. Many of them could not get out of bed. As I walked down to the end of the barracks, there was applause from the men too weak to get out of bed. It sounded like the hand clapping of babies. As we walked out into the courtyard, a man fell dead. Two others, they must have been over 60, were crawling towards the latrine. I saw it, but will not describe it. In another part of the camp, they showed me the children, hundreds of them. Some were only six. One rolled up his sleeve, showed me his number. It was tattooed on his arm. D-6030 it was. The others showed me their numbers. They will carry them till they die.
0: Murrow thought some Americans might be skeptical or upset by his reporting on the horrors of concentration camps.
2: I pray you to believe what I have said about Buchenwald. I have reported what I saw and heard, but only part of it. If I have offended you by this rather mild account of Buchenwald, I am not in the least sorry.
0: Last of the Murrow Boys, Marvin Kalb, said that Murrow always aimed to be succinct in life and on radio. Kalb recalls his visit to Murrow's office for his job interview.
1: Behind his desk, as I recall, was a plaque on which was written, "If I had more time, I would write you a shorter letter." Cicero.
0: By May, there was VE Day, and by August, the Japanese surrendered after the atomic bombings of Hiroshima and Nagasaki.
24: Japan has signed the documents of surrender. In Tokyo Bay, aboard the battleship Missouri, the Japanese foreign minister put his signature to the paper ending the Second World War. This is Bob Trout in New York, switching you first to the USS Ancon.
0: Coming up on Good Night and Good Luck, we look at CBS News Radio's coverage of the space program.
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27: I'm CBS News Chief Washington Correspondent Major Garrett. The period after World War II was quite a bit different from the tumultuous start of the network shortly before the Great Depression and the war itself.

0: itself. The Cold War was a period of simmering fear, and that fear bubbled over when Wisconsin Republican Senator Joseph McCarthy claimed to have lists of communists working for the U.S. government and held hearings to have government workers testify about their political beliefs. Edward R. Murrow made this editorial for the CBS News television program See It Now in 1954.
1: The actions of the junior senator from Wisconsin have caused alarm and dismay amongst our allies abroad and given considerable comfort to our enemies. And whose fault is that? Not really his. He didn't create this situation of fear. He merely exploited it, and rather successfully. Cassius was right. The fault, dear Brutus, is not in our stars, but in ourselves.
0: Marvin Kalb, the last of the Murrow boys, was hired by CBS News to cover the Soviet Union in 1957.
2: We lived in another era when radio was a major educational force to sustain American democracy. It's terribly important. Murrow learned to value American democracy by comparing it to what it is that was happening in Germany in the late 1930s. When Murrow took on McCarthy in 1954.
0: As the Cold War continued, one of the pivotal moments was the Cuban Missile Crisis in October of 1962. Correspondent Richard C. Hutlett received word from the United Nations as the standoff came to a close.
3: Let's switch now to our UN correspondent, Richard C. Hutlett.
4: United Nations are delighted, shocked, or still disbelieving at what one of them called the greatest diplomatic defeat the Soviet Union has suffered since the Cold War began. The Cubans here are not available for comment, and the Soviets are saying nothing before First Deputy Premier Veve Kuznetsov arrives in New York this evening.
0: And then there was November 22nd, 1963.
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6: President Kennedy and Governor John Connally of Texas were both hit by a would-be assassin's bullet as they toured downtown Dallas in an open automobile a short while ago.
0: CBS News Radio's Alan Jackson is believed to be one of the first to announce that the president had been shot. Before the wire services sent out word, Jackson came back on to make another announcement.
6: Ladies and gentlemen, the President of the United States is dead. John F. Kennedy has died of the wounds received in an assassination in Dallas less than an hour ago.
0: In 1964, Jackson reflected on what it was like to report that news.
6: It was something like 15 or 20 minutes later before the wires came through with the announcement that the president had died. Here was another great bit of awful agony in waiting out confirmation. You were fearful of having reported the death too soon. And on the other hand, you were hoping that maybe you had been wrong after all, but yet knowing that you couldn't be.
0: CBS News Radio was there for another major story of the 1960s, the Civil Rights Movement.
7: The marchers are now coming out of the church again, five abreast, and they're being confronted by Wilson Baker, Selma's public safety director.
8: I will not allow anyone to leave in this group, as long as this group is standing here.
7: The demonstrators are sitting down, and Baker now has his back turned to them. And Selma may be in for another long vigil. Murray Fronson, CBS News, Selma.
0: And then there was the historic moon landing on July 20th, 1969.
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10: The moon age began less than 2 hours ago when American astronauts radioed, "From the moon, the Eagle has landed." Around the world, waiting crowds broke into cheers, applause, and even a few tears.
0: However, with the success in the space program came failures. The explosion of the Challenger space shuttle in 1986.
11: This is Christopher Glenn at the Kennedy Space Center in Florida. There is a major problem which developed just a few seconds into the flight. We could see it happen. There seemed to be some kind of an explosion aboard the rocket. And all of a sudden, all communication with the spacecraft was lost.
0: And in 2013, the Columbia explosion.
12: I'm Peter King, live at the Kennedy Space Center. Shuttle Columbia was supposed to be touching down here in about a minute, but we have not heard, or I should say NASA Mission Control has not heard a word from anybody aboard the shuttle.
0: CBS News Radio was also there for the Persian Gulf War.
13: CBS News, this is David Jackson. The Persian Gulf War apparently has begun.
0: Conflict in the Middle East is a theme that continues through to today. We'll have more on that subject later in the program. But now, we're going to talk with CBS News business analyst Jill Schlesinger about the current state of the radio industry. Jill, what is the state of radio?
14: I've been with CBS now for 18 years. From the moment I walked through the doors, people told me that both radio and television would be gone in 3 or 5 years. And here we are 18 years later. But what we do know is that advertisers really wanted an ability to pinpoint who they were targeting. 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And I think that that's truly been the transformation.
0: So how does radio compete in that environment?
14: When I think about radio today, and I think about me being on, you know, 24 different radio stations every Monday, I know that people can actually really understand the power of that medium. 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
0: This is the end of CBS News Radio. So naturally the question comes, what's next?
14: You know, it's sort of a sadness for me because I really feel very much compelled by the way that radio has helped propel my own career. 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I've long learned that don't try to predict.
0: Up next, we look at a signature sound you've heard so many times, and then the attack that changed America forever. 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
16: Starring Alice Faye and Phil Harris. 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
22: In the early days, previously recorded material of any kind was not allowed on air. After World War II, that changed. Listeners began to hear recorded reports, and in the 1960s, a signature sound of the newscast was born. The first significant change came in the early 80s. Take a listen. Can you hear the difference? As we entered the 21st century, the sounder underwent a major overhaul, and not without some controversy. It was a more modern sound. The last change, a little more subtle, came about a dozen years ago. But there's one thing that never changed. That little chime, here we call it the bong, that means it's time for news. And when breaking news came and you needed someone to rely on with in-depth coverage and round-the-clock reporting, CBS News Radio was there when it mattered most.
1: I'm Dan Raviv. An airplane has hit the World Trade Center in New York City. There aren't many details at this time, but the World Trade Center, the Twin Towers, you'll recall, are about 110 stories tall. It appears that an airplane has hit the building somewhere around the 85th floor. There's a lot of smoke coming out of one of the Twin Towers of the World Trade Center. This is in the what's called the lower part of Manhattan, the southern part of the island of Manhattan.
22: WCBS Radio's Tom Kaminsky reported this from his helicopter to the network.
2: Most of the smoke is billowing up now to the south side of Tower Number 1, so it's a little bit difficult to determine exactly the impact point. I could tell you that whatever internal sprinkler system there is at the World Trade Center has certainly been activated, because the smoke that we could see at the impact point is still very dark, but the smoke toward the top 10 to 15 floors of Tower Number 1, that smoke is now white, and a lot of windows have been blown out on all four sides from about 15 to 20 stories up on Tower Number 1. But certainly that smoke is now white in nature. So there are fire crews just screaming into this area from every conceivable direction.
22: Not only were the Twin Towers hit, but soon after that report, the Pentagon was struck. And a plane intended for the U.S. Capitol was brought down by passengers in Shanksville, Pennsylvania. The 9/11 attacks led to military action in both Afghanistan and Iraq. Shortly after it was announced that U.S. forces had captured former Iraqi dictator Saddam Hussein in December of 2003, CBS Radio News correspondent Mark Noller filed this report from the White House.
3: First word that Saddam may have been captured reached President Bush yesterday afternoon at Camp David in a phone call from Defense Secretary Rumsfeld. Mr. Bush was back at the White House early this morning when he was informed a little after 5 a.m. that the information was firm, Saddam was in custody.
22: And then, in the dead of night in Afghanistan on May 2nd, 2011, the evening of the first here in the U.S., there was news of Osama bin Laden.
4: This is a CBS News special report. I'm Harley Carnes. CBS News has learned Osama bin Laden is dead. This is a headline we have waited a long time to be able to report, and we get the information from Stephen Hadley, the former National Security Advisor to President Bush, who has just told CBS News by telephone that he has it authoritatively, this is a quote from the White House, that bin Laden has been killed.
22: On the home front, CBS News Radio was on the ground in New Orleans as Hurricane Katrina devastated the region. On August 29th, 2005, Cammy McCormick wrote out the hurricane in a hotel room.
24: What can only be described as bullet holes in the window in the room where I'm at. You can hear the debris hit the window with a sort of ping.
22: And Jim Krasula described the storm's aftermath.
25: There is debris and bewilderment everywhere. National Guard troop transports are filled with people who've been rescued from their flooded homes. Military and rescue helicopters are buzzing overhead. Out-of-town visitors hauling suitcases or walking down the normally busy streets.
22: We've covered many storms over our long history, but nothing quite like Hurricane Katrina. With nearly 1,400 deaths, more than a million people displaced, and tens of billions of dollars in damage across the Gulf Coast. Coverage of natural disasters didn't end at U.S. borders. Lucy Craft in Tokyo felt her own walls shaking during the aftershocks of an 8.9 earthquake
5: that would send a tidal wave over the Fukushima nuclear power plant.
6: Room is just shaking mildly now. It was shaking quite heavily before, but I can still hear the walls creaking. The TV announcers said to please remain calm and stay away from any falling objects. Of course, these days, you go to put your books back on the shelf and you don't know when they're going to fall off again.
5: And Peter King was at the scene of the massive Haiti earthquake that CBS News estimates killed more than 300,000 people.
7: Six very wide, very deep holes dug out by a backhoe to be mass graves. And in front of me, a garbage truck that has picked up not just trash, but bodies as well. And just dropping to the ground, the body of a woman. She looks like she might not have been more than perhaps in her mid-20s, filled with blood, wrapped in a blood-stained sheet and clothing. It is one of the most horrible sights a human being can possibly witness, happening to another human being.
5: Next, we look back at the impact of COVID-19, both around the country and at our own network.
8: A milestone today in the worldwide spread of the coronavirus.
9: COVID-19 can be characterized as a pandemic.
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5: I'm CBS News Radio correspondent Steve Kathan. When the coronavirus pandemic spread, the entire world was impacted. At CBS News Radio, our New York City headquarters was locked down, but that didn't mean we'd stop broadcasting.
0: As you might know, CBS News had to completely relocate its broadcast operations from New York, including all of us here at CBS News Radio, after some workers tested positive at the broadcast center. Working on short notice, anchors, editors, and other staff jumped trains and cars to get here to D.C., where today's broadcasts have gone off with a few hitches, but hopefully unnoticed by you, our listeners. We want to thank everybody who's adapted on short notice to pull off a feat that we think Murrow might be proud of.
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12: For the last week, I have been telecommuting. 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
5: Veteran correspondent Steve Futterman has traveled the world for CBS News Radio. One of his last assignments for us took him to the Polish border with Ukraine, where he shared the harrowing stories of Ukrainian war refugees fleeing for safety.
16: Some have gone to extraordinary means to make it here to Poland.
17: 50 kilometers.
16: Do you walk?
17: Yes, 50 kilometers.
16: This 19-year-old was lucky. His friend was not.
17: My friend was alone, and he's dead now.
16: The Israeli-based humanitarian group Rescuers Without Borders has sent people here to the border town of Medyka. We saw one refugee being treated.
17: He walked during 6 days. Now he's in very bad condition.
16: The injuries doctors are seeing show the determination and desperation of the refugees.
17: Open, broken legs.
16: Broken legs, and they're still walking.
17: They are still walking at the Ken.
16: Steve Futterman, CBS News, Medyka, Poland.
18: For the latest on that Moscow situation, here's the story from Moscow by CBS News correspondent Marvin Kalb.
5: The last official Murrow boy, Marvin Kalb, was hired by Murrow in 1957 to become the Moscow bureau chief.
19: Western diplomats believe that the Khrushchev proposal today of withdrawing offensive weapons from...
5: I recently spoke with him about his life, Ed Murrow, and the legacy of CBS News Radio.
20: Marvin, what's your feeling about how things have changed, the progression from radio to television and now to the internet?
31: It has changed and put us in an unsteady, but at the same time promising territory. I cannot simply dismiss the new technology as something introducing us only to uncertainty, not only politically, but economically. There has to be, in the new technology, some kernel of excitement and creativity and something at the end of the day that helps the American people understand what's going on in their country and in the world. However, while I do entertain that modest bit of optimism about the future, I must state my deepest concern about what has happened to American media. The kinds of stories that are run on major news broadcasts on occasion simply shock me because they are not serious. They're not an attempt to uncover something new. It's kind of scoops, but they're not really scoops. They're sort of something, if you waited an hour, you would have gotten anyway. My concern is that with the new technology, we have introduced uncertainty into our economics and into our politics. And I go back to the Murrow principle of linking solid, unencumbered journalism, virile journalism, unafraid journalism, with the maintenance of American democracy, one tied intimately to the other. And Murrow sort of very much put that in my mind, I think in the minds of most of the reporters who worked at CBS, and we did have a feeling we were doing something special.
20: Marvin, at this point, I guess it's important to sort of encapsulate how CBS Radio News should be remembered.
31: CBS Radio News, in my opinion, ought to be remembered as the institution born in the early days of what became the Depression in the United States, followed so quickly by World War II and then a series of wars. And for me, CBS Radio will always be remembered as not only my professional birthplace, that's unimportant. What is important is that it set the tone. It created an institution of serious journalism, which helped the American people understand where they were day after day in connection with themselves, their country, and the world. And it was done with class, and it was done with depth, and it was done with a sense of importance. The work was important. We were doing something for journalism, but more important, we were doing something for American democracy.
20: Wise words from Marvin Kalb. And so, as we say our final goodbye, it seemed fitting to share these thoughts from the first host of the CBS World News Roundup, Robert Trout. Here he is in 1964, reflecting on the shutdown of one of the original CBS broadcast facilities, Studio 9 on Madison Avenue.
1: Now that we have come to the end of our look backward, one point stands out. How much of the history of three decades went through this studio? 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So many broadcasts, so little time to remember them. Let us salute the words that, because time cannot be expanded, were not spoken again on this broadcast today. As the electric current dies and the microphones grow cold, as the lights are switched off.
20: As the lights are switched off and our microphones go cold for the last time for CBS on the radio, we leave you with the words of Edward R. Murrow.
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21: 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Dustin Gervais is the executive producer. Jamie Benson is the creative producer. This program was presented by Cammie McCormick, Major Garrett, and Steve Kathan. Archives assistance was provided by Dave Plotkin, Wayne Cabot, and Craig Swagler. Special thanks to Gautier Giacomoni, Dwayne Tolleson, and Megan Marcus. Thank you for listening to this presentation of Good Night and Good Luck.
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0: 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Learn more about BRICS, industry leaders, and their market predictions for the future, along with what you might expect to see in terms of precious metal performance in the weeks and months ahead. 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
1: Three Chinese astronauts blast off Sunday night, Beijing time, to head for China's orbiting Tiangong space station. They'll take over so the crew that's already there can go home. Arriving on his first trip to India, Secretary of State Marco Rubio, ahead of a meeting next week with his counterparts from India, Australia, and Japan, members of the Indo-Pacific Strategic Alliance known as the Quad, happens as Washington tries to stabilize relations with India after ties soured over President Trump's tariffs. New experimental weight loss drug, Retatrutide, is showing promising results. ABC's Yori Benajad from the ABC News Medical Unit.
2: Eli Lilly this week announcing that Retatrutide, an experimental drug, lowered weight loss of 30% in adults that were taking this medication. This GLP-1 injectable was comparable to bariatric surgery, which for years has been a popular method for people to shed pounds. In fact, some of the clinical participants in this trial actually dropped out because they lost too much weight. And among those that were also dropping out were those that were experiencing side effects. These are things like nausea, constipation, diarrhea, vomiting, and stomach pain. These are common with GLP-1 medications, but due to this higher strength of the medication, it's possible that this drug also comes with some higher side effects.
1: It's Saturday, May 23rd. On this day in history, in 1934, bank robbers Bonnie Parker and Clyde Barrow were shot to death during a police ambush in Bienville Parish, Louisiana. Chuck Sievertson, ABC News.
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7: Hey, everybody, I'm Alex Stone from ABC News, and this is Press Play 2026, our annual show in which we explore the fun and unique things we do in the summer. And this hour, we kick things off with baseball. But when you think of baseball, you probably immediately think of a giant stadium paying $20 for a beer and battling large crowds. But in smaller communities across this country, there's another place to see baseball, and one that's focused more on having fun and enjoying the overall experience than the game itself. It's minor league baseball, where a beer will cost you only $5, and the action will be a whole lot closer.
8: Kettle corn, peanuts, churros!
7: Welcome to ONT Field in Ontario, California, one of five new minor league baseball stadiums that opened this year. Yeah, five new minor league baseball stadiums this year alone. Complete with the live organist. The last major league stadium built opened over half a decade ago, and there were four new minor league stadiums that opened last year as well. When you think of minor league baseball, you might think of something maybe only a little bit bigger than your local little league field, but the minors have changed,

0: and baseball fans are noticing.
1: I wanted to be part of something that was new, fresh, available, and here it was. And it's in my own hometown.
0: And that's the thing. It's in hometowns across the country. Here in Ontario, the new Tower Buzzers, a single-A Dodgers affiliate. There's a Lehigh Valley Iron Pigs in Allentown, Pennsylvania, the Albuquerque Isotopes, the Akron Rubber Ducks, the Toledo Mud Hens, and the Trash Pandas in Madison, Alabama, just to name a few of the 120 affiliated minor league teams. All at different levels of the minors, from single-A up to triple-A before they then reach the major leagues.
2: Adam, we're standing on the field right now, and this is gorgeous. One, it's all brand new, but it's also, it really is like a mini Dodger Stadium in many ways.
3: Yeah, so this stadium really focuses in on intentionality, authenticity, just sort of this deliberate nature of what it means to be a Dodger affiliate, what it means to be a member of the city of Ontario.
2: Tell me about this really cool scoreboard. This is something that is iconic at Dodger Stadium, the shape of it, and you guys did it.
3: Yeah, the hexagon scoreboard is something that you see. It just makes you scream Dodger Stadium as a native Angelino and a lifelong Angelino.
2: I'm going to be really dorky for a second and say, I think the resolution on yours is better than the one at Dodger Stadium.
3: I think it is. It's a little newer than the Dodger Stadium.
2: It's brand new. It's beautiful.
3: Brand new.
0: Adam Serrano is with the new Ontario Tower Buzzers. Her name because the Ontario Airport is nearby. Their mascot, Maverick, a bee named after Tom Cruise's character in Top Gun. O&T Field is a small major league caliber stadium in terms of the hospitality. Suites, the food, the locker rooms, the weight rooms, the batting cages, the field itself, all of it under rules that Major League Baseball put into place when it took control of the minor league system coming out of the pandemic. They cut the number of minor league teams down to 120 and ordered improvements to stadiums for the players, but the fans are benefiting as well.
1: From the food that's inside this place, the build itself, it is absolutely world class, even to the dugouts for these kids. And we've got a good team.
0: Adam Wright is a veterinarian in Ontario. He bought season tickets right when they went on sale. In fact, season tickets for the Tower Buzzers sold out in 14 minutes.
1: Sitting right behind home plate every single time I come to this game.
2: I've got amazing seats, by the way.
1: I do. Thank you. Thank you very much. I appreciate that.
0: You see, pulling in crowds at minor league baseball is less about winning and losing and more about the overall atmosphere, cheap tickets, and things for families to do, like hitting areas for the kids, the playground, a splash pad, the between-inning games. It's about the experience for a fun night out, and tickets can be $5 or $10.
4: It looks pretty cool. I like it.
3: Most of the fans come, and they're not going to know what the score is. They're not going to know who the players are. They're going to create a sense of community. You happen to come on halfway to Halloween night when people are dressed up in Halloween
2: costumes.
3: I've seen a few
2: skeletons around, some witches walking around.
3: Some witches.
5: Minor League Baseball's place in American culture is on the way up.
0: Joe Mock is a webmaster of baseballparks.com, and he reviews baseball stadiums for USA Today. He's been to every major league stadium, every spring training park, and all but the few of the newest minor league fields.
2: It sounds like you like minor league baseball.
5: I love it. And in fact, Alex, I would prefer to go to a minor league game than a major league game any day of the week. It is so much more fun.
0: In recent years, attendance numbers have bounced around. Overall attendance has declined a bit, partly because the newer stadiums being built often have fewer seats. But still, attendance last year was above 30 million. David Kronheim is an expert on baseball attendance.
6: I'm the unofficial attendance analyst of Major League and Minor League Baseball.
0: He says some of the minor league teams aren't just doing well at selling tickets, they're actually breaking sports records.
6: The Dayton Dragons were a single-A team who have sold out, as of last week, 1,648 consecutive regular season games. That is the longest sellout streak in North American sports history.
0: Kronheim says attendance can sometimes be directly related to having a new ballpark.
6: And now minor league ballparks are like miniature major league parks.
0: In the old days, they were almost cookie cutter, cheap, small, and boring. Now each one is being built with the community in mind. And Joe Mock says some are breathtaking.
5: I think the ballpark that does the best job of combining aesthetics along with creature comforts for the fans would be the one that opened last year in Salt Lake City. Aesthetically, I don't know that there is anything in minor league baseball that is as pretty as it is. It's just gorgeous.
0: The minor leagues are about drawing attention and being fun. That's why the teams are named things like the Rocket City Trash Pandas and the Rumble Ponies in New York State. It's fun. It makes the games fun, and they sell merch.
6: That has been a big driver of merchandise sales. Now you go to any minor league stadium, any of the new ones, and they often have these huge team stores, just like you see in the major league parks.
0: Minor League Baseball has come to realize when the team name is the Warbirds, the Crawdads, or the Rawhide, well, people want to buy those hats and jerseys.
7: This is a big family atmosphere, I would say. I mean, people get their families together and they have a good time.
8: Honestly, I don't know the players yet. I started following them on Instagram as soon as, you know, it popped up. I'm excited. I've been keeping them on track on the app. So I saw yesterday we lost, but hopefully we get a win today.
0: Dave Backus is an usher at O&T Field. By the way, because of the aviation theme of the field, all the ushers wear pilot uniforms complete with the pilot hats.
9: We wear the hats, the shirts with the captain bars on the shoulders.
2: Yeah, you look like you're going to pilot my flight today.
9: yeah, we will.
0: He is helping to bring that fun minor league experience.
9: The stadium's new, the atmosphere is new, and everything is upgraded, and they really geared it for the fans.
1: And as long as they can keep capitalizing off of that and keep showing us something fresh and new and just up to date, even with their players, as long as that technology keeps driving them in the fashion where they keep playing good sport, I don't think anybody loses here, honestly. I think it's a win-win for everybody involved.
0: Lots more to come when Press Play continues.
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7: 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I'm your host, Alex Stone. For a sport that predates the internet, TV, and even radio, baseball this season has taken another step into the 21st century. Cameras and computers now helping to call balls and strikes. ABC's Rob Holly first told us about this several years ago, and now it's made it to the majors.
8: Arguing is practically a sport. From the commercials that air during our favorite games,
9: taste great,
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10: Have you lost your damn mind?
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8: Sure, go ahead. And especially arguing in our favorite games.
12: You gotta give us a shot.
13: Okay, listen to me. 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
8: We seem to love arguments as much as our sports, and nobody does arguments better than baseball. Even in movies about baseball, like A League of Their Own.
14: You can't throw me out for a second!
8: So when you make a major change in Major League Baseball, like adding in technology to help call balls and strikes, you have to figure there's definitely going to be some fights, right?
15: I love it.
16: I think it's been pretty cool.
17: I think it's going great.
18: I like it.
17: Yeah?
18: Yeah, why not?
19: Oh, I think it's good. I love it.
8: Everyone there talking about ABS, the Automated Ball Strike Challenge System.
20: And that's how the eighth inning ends. The robots are taking over the world, folks.
8: That's Andy Schroff on ESPN calling a game this season. No, we're not quite into Jetsons territory yet. But what we are seeing is a brand new way to see a 139-year-old part of baseball, the strike zone.
21: Just a bit outside.
8: Back in 1887, umps started calling strikes in a zone bound by the plate on both sides, the batter's shoulders on top, and their knees on the bottom.
21: Ball four.
8: And over the decades, the strike zone has evolved to mid-torso to just beneath the kneecap. All those pitches in and around that strike zone under the watchful eye of the ump, and new this year, 5 Hawkeye cameras in every single Major League stadium, all trained on home plate. Before the season, each player specifically measured to find their exact strike zone. So no matter if you're 6'7",
9: Aaron Judge,
8: or 5'6",
11: Jose Altuve,
8: the system knows exactly where your strike zone is. Under the hawk-like eye of all those cameras, every single pitch is tracked. But nothing happens until someone touches their hat. Let's go back to March 26th, first game of the season for the Diamondbacks and Dodgers. It's top of the first, and Arizona's Corbin Carroll is up.
20: The 0-2 pitch. Strike three, inside corner. Carroll looked back at Andy Fletcher, and I think we may get an ABS challenge here. We get our first ABS challenge. And Carroll was right by a whisker. Let's explain what the ABS rule is. Each team gets two challenges on balls and strikes. If correct, you keep your challenge. Only the batter, pitcher, or catcher can challenge. Carroll challenges. He's right. So instead of strike three, it's 1-2.
8: That call on ESPN Radio is the way ABS works in a nutshell. The way the players signal a challenge, touching their hat. They have to do it right away, and it happens just that quickly, just like you heard. A pitch is challenged, it goes up on the Jumbotron, and there's a decision in seconds. That speed, important for the success of ABS, since, as ESPN reporter Alden Gonzalez tells me, there were worries about slowing the game down.
12: There was concern about this, halting that progress, slowing the game down more, but from what I've heard across the board, it's fast. Like, people have been impressed with just how quickly this thing goes.
8: Part of what makes all that speed possible is the work done by T-Mobile at every single Major League ballpark. Keeping the system running is the same thing keeping your phone running.
15: The system is based on 5G and is 5G wireless.
8: Scott Jacka is a distinguished member of the technical staff at T-Mobile.
15: It is a private network, so it uses dedicated spectrum and dedicated equipment in the stadium just for this network and these applications.
8: Which is quite an upgrade from a system proposed all the way back in a 1939 edition of Popular Science, dug up in this video from Major League Baseball.
16: An electrical umpire with horizontal and vertical light beams intersecting around home plate to report whether the pitch was a ball or strike. A fine idea, perhaps, until a runner motoring home from third runs smack dab into a light pole.
8: The current system, going through testing and tweaking for years before debuting this season. ESPN baseball writer Buster Olney, early on this season on ESPN Radio.
17: I think it's going pretty smoothly, and watching it play out in spring training, I think the players, first off, they like the fact that if there's egregious calls, they can have them overturned. You know, Tarek Skubal said to me in spring training, I'm not going to challenge unless it's something right down the middle and it's obvious, and they like having that club in their back, that you can get potentially crossroad decisions turned around. I did not anticipate the drama that you would have in the park. You know, the other day, you mentioned C.B. Buckner game, the way the crowd got into that, where Eugenio Suarez challenges on one call to extend an at bat and he's right, and the crowd roars, and then the next call he challenges and he's right again, the crowd was louder for that than any other time in that game. I think that everyone is kind of on board and understanding how this could help the product, because you get important calls made correctly.
8: Buster mentioned umpire CB Buckner, and yeah, that was a bad game for him. 6 calls overturned. ESPN baseball writer Jeff Passan, who is one of those earlier who said that he loves ABS, talked on the Rich Eisen show about how this, yeah, can be tough for umpires, but can also be helpful right in the game.
18: When any of us makes a mistake, we want to go and hide, and their mistakes are on something that is literally called a Jumbotron. They're there for entire stadiums to go and see. So yeah, it doesn't feel good, but I will say this, MLB, I think, has done a decent job of giving umpires the ability to get in-game feedback. I don't know if you knew this, but umpires have the two-way microphone and they can talk to the ABS operator and be told that, hey, you're calling strikes a little bit off the plate today. Bring it in a little bit. And that real-time feedback, I think, has helped.
8: And for ESPN's Alden Gonzalez,
12: this is giving me more appreciation for umpires, because when they miss and when they get a call, quote-unquote, wrong, it's often by millimeters, okay? And when you consider the velocities and the movements of baseball today, I don't know how they even see the baseball.
8: As with everything in baseball, there is strategy on top of strategy. And ABS? No different. Do you use it in a big spot early to set a tone or save it till late just in case? Red Sox outfielder Roman Anthony knows what he likes.
9: Maintaining the challenges late in the game, I think that's going to be huge and something that's very underrated. So it was great.
8: The Orioles really made a late season challenge count on April 1st. Against the Rangers.
19: Oh, Basayo's going to challenge.
20: Yep. Well, why not?
19: We have not seen a challenge end a game yet. ABS powered by T-Mobile. Basayo for the win. Yes! The first ever ABS challenge to end a game here at Oriole Park.
8: The Orioles winning 8-3. But the ultimate arguers and ultimate judges for anything like ABS is going to be the fans. So we paid a visit to some hallowed baseball ground.
22: Hello, fans, and welcome to Yankee Stadium.
8: Where Alfonso gave about the most baseball answer ever to whether or not he likes ABS.
23: If it goes our way, the Yankees' way, I love it. If it goes against us, then yeah, I don't like it too much.
8: But in all seriousness, every fan we talked to likes it. Andrew from Butler, New Jersey.
24: I like it.
8: Yeah?
24: Yeah, why not? I mean, I don't have to get mad anymore sitting around watching the game. They get it right, you know.
8: Scott from Connecticut.
25: It's good because it can win and lose a ball game on a missed call. And then sometimes guys at the plate always think it's a ball. So now the strike zone gets smaller, but now it's reality, though.
8: Colin, also from Connecticut, absolutely sure about how he feels.
26: I like ABS because it gets the call right every time. It's quick, it's efficient, there's less arguing. We know Aaron Boone loves to argue with the umpire. It cuts down a little bit on that, which I like to see. So I think it's been good for baseball overall this season.
8: Mike, echoing that appreciation for the umpires.
27: You kind of realize how great a job the umpires do. I mean, not too many calls have been overturned, and the ones that have been in good spots.
8: And Dennis likes it for the way it can change the game for everyone, players included.
28: Yeah, I think it also shows what hitters know what their strike zone is, because we got a couple guys on our team. They have no clue when the ball's not even close. So.
8: And in a game as old as baseball, ESPN's Aldin Gonzalez says you can still have some brand new tech making America's pastime better.
12: If you have the technology, get the call right. You have the ability to get these calls right.
8: For ABC News, I'm Rob Hawley.
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0: This is a special presentation from ABC News Radio. Press play, where we look at play and all the things that can mean. How adults and kids spend their leisure time. I'm your host, ABC News correspondent Alex Stone. No one knows who said it first, but it appears to be a universal truth. What's old is new again. Even in the age of ubiquitous, digital, handheld entertainment, pressing play doesn't necessarily mean clicking a virtual button on a video screen, as we hear from ABC's Jim Ryan. Yeah.
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2: Money, tough guy. Should have listened.
1: With its musical score, its professional voice actors, and hyper-realistic graphics and sound effects, it's more like watching a movie than playing a video game. Except that you, the player, control the action.
2: I was right.
1: It's a far cry from the 1970s when you would plunk a quarter into a machine and be treated to two-dimensional shapes moving along linear pathways and completing simple goals. Some games, like my favorite, Asteroids, didn't even have color when they first came out. But just as Jumpman, later known as Mario, will always come back to rescue Pauline from the clutches of Donkey Kong, old-school video games are having a renaissance of their own.
3: Pac-Man and older Atari games are now starting to even make their way back to the forefront.
1: Billy Powell manages a shop in Fort Worth, Texas, whose name says it all. Retro Madness.
4: As we go over here, just more retro games. We got tons of Nintendo GameCube selections, N64 stuff, a little bit newer things down here like the Switch, getting back into the 2000s era like Wii and Wii U.
1: And he's noticed a shift in what people are buying.
4: We're starting to see people regress back to simpler form games, things that are more time management based and stuff versus competing against 100 people to be the only one winner in every single match you play.
1: And a subtle change in who's doing the buying.
4: When kids nowadays and people that are, say, 25 and younger started to really realize that there's a whole world of handheld gaming that is just as good as what's currently out there, it caused like a major boom in these handheld games to just see a big-time resurgence. Yeah.
1: Of course, an original Donkey Kong cartridge is useless without the Atari 2600 console, first released in 1977.
4: We still sell them. We have them. Like I said, we also have a repair facility, so we repair all of this sort of stuff that comes in to keep people to be able to still game on their retro consoles. And that's like probably the bigger end of our sales comes from console repair.
1: Just finding vintage video games and gaming machines is a challenge unless you visit One Manhattan Place in Rochester, New York.
5: It's the strong National Museum of Play. It's a collections-based museum that focuses on the study and exploration of play.
1: Jeremy Saucier, PhD, is the museum's assistant vice president for interpretation and electronic games.
5: We care for the world's most comprehensive collection of playthings, dolls, dollhouses, board games, video games, toys of all kinds.
1: Based on his observation of visitors to the museum, he believes that Generation Alpha, people born since 2010, are eager to expand their horizons beyond hyper-realistic video games.
5: We've all had that experience of, you know, our kids showing us like, no, let me show you what you're supposed to do. And so it's this great intergenerational play, and it's a really wonderful thing to see.
1: But it isn't just old-school video games attracting the attention of the youngest gamers.
5: Right now, we're almost in what I would think of as a renaissance of board games and tabletop games. I mean, there's more board games and tabletop games out there than there have ever been. And each year, they're publishing more and more of these games.
1: And while technology has transformed the simplicity of the original Super Mario Brothers into the extreme realism of Assassin's Creed,
6: getting past me is the first challenge.
1: Some games have stayed essentially the same for generations.
5: You have people from these previous generations who grew up with pinball machines in a lot of places that they went to.
1: Back at Retro Madness in Fort Worth, Billy Powell thinks there will always be a market for vintage games. as long as younger people find their way back to them.
4: We've got our Game Boy, we have our Game Boy Color, older DS era stuff, and that's what we kind of are seeing now, is there's a big transition from the mid-80s, early 90s nostalgia boom to kids that grew up in, who were born in the 2000s, are much more into that era of stuff. So we've seen like Wii sales skyrocket.
1: Whether the game is digital or analog, vintage or state of the art, Dr. Jeremy Saucier at the Strong Museum of Play in Rochester, New York, takes a more academic view of our fascination with gaming.
5: Some of the first ways that we interact with the world as babies is actually through play, right? If you think of peekaboo, if you think of just the kind of exploration that babies do and the way that they interact with people in the world, they do it through play. And so it's really one of the first ways that we learn.
1: Billy Powell believes that the retro games and toys he sells are in some ways a form of escapism for Gen Alpha.
4: Kids nowadays have a shorter attention span because of just how much stuff is out there for them, like, you know, the YouTube shorts, things that can just instantly give that, you get that endorphin boost. And some of those older toys, the action figurines and stuff from any era are still really prevalent to this day.
1: And as long as I had Jeremy Saucier, PhD, on the line.
7: Final question.
5: Sure.
7: When you play Monopoly and you run out of money, are you allowed to borrow from other players or from the bank?
5: My wife absolutely hates Monopoly, but generally speaking, we allow for borrowing for the game to extend.
1: Jim Ryan, ABC News.
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0: Thanks for coming back to play with us. It's Press Play from ABC News. I'm your playful guide, Alex Stone. We began this hour by looking at America's favorite pastime, baseball. Now we're going to look at a different kind of a ball game, pinball. ABC's Clara McMichael introduces us to two guys in Brooklyn who are working to restore and preserve an iconic game with a storied past.
2: Let's go.
3: If you've ever played pinball at an arcade or a bar, it may surprise you that the seemingly innocent game has a sordid history.
4: 50 years ago, pinball was the devil's toy, you know. Oh, my kids are throwing all their nickels and dimes in here and wasting their time at the arcade and they're not reading books.
3: That's Wesley Michalski, who runs the Red Hook Pinball Museum in Brooklyn alongside his friend Kevin Murray. Wesley and Kevin started collecting pinball games from the 70s, then further back to the 60s and 50s. And as they drove around the country buying up machines, they learned that it hadn't always been fun and games, and a lot of the drama happened here in New York, according to Kevin.
4: The big thing is that it was banned. So in 1942, Mayor LaGuardia banned pinball. And at the time, pinball didn't have flippers. So you had exceptionally little control over what happens. So you would rack up free games, and you could play them off. In a lot of cases, the bartender, like the shop owner, or whatever, would pay you. So you could cash out your replays, cash out your free games. And that's what was considered gambling by LaGuardia. And it's true. Like, it was another form of slot machine, essentially.
3: Pinball was banned in New York City for years. But it wasn't game over for people who still wanted to play.
4: If you ask any of the old-timers who were around in the 60s and 70s, there were games everywhere. And a lot of it was mob-related. So they would be, it'd be like a protection racket. It'd be like, you're going to have a pinball machine in here. You're like, I don't want the pinball machine. They're like, yes, you do. And they would put it in, and they would keep most of the money.
3: But then in the 1960s, another type of pinball was introduced.
4: Basically, in 1960, Gottlieb introduces a game called Flipper, which was what was called an add-a-ball machine. Instead of winning free games, you would win extra balls. So you would extend your game. And because of that, you couldn't cash anything out.
3: Yet it was still banned in New York until something happened in 1976.
4: There was a court case, and this guy named Roger Sharp, who was a journalist who loved playing pinball, he went in front of the New York City Council in Manhattan, and he played a game of pinball and demonstrated that it was a game of skill. This is the famous moment was he said that he was going to shoot it through a specific lane at the top of the playfield before he used the flippers. And he pulled back the plunger. He shot the ball with the exact right amount of force, and it went down through that lane. And that was supposedly what convinced them that it was skill. And so, you know, in 76, they passed laws that in New York City, pinball became legal again.
3: Now, about 50 years later, that history is part of Wesley and Kevin's Red Hook Pinball Museum.
4: We have the first model ever made, 1931. Just a bunch of old stuff that you don't really get to see much anymore. And it's kind of our mission to just, you know, make these things publicly playable because there's very few places and they're disappearing, you know.
3: Kevin's love of the game goes back to when he was a kid.
4: Our family friends had a couple of machines. They had a Twilight Zone, Monopoly. And then later they had a Tron. And then when I was 16, I bought one from 1979 called Gorgar, which is like an early digital machine. Really, really fun. The classic thing when you buy a pinball machine, they say it works, you buy it, and then it doesn't work. So my friend's dad is an electrician, and he came over and like gave me a soldering iron, basically helped me and did a lot of the work on the first repair I ever did.
3: In 2020, now as an adult, Kevin met Wesley, who also had a childhood love of pinball. Soon enough, they started buying pinball machines and repairing them. Here's Wesley.
6: Pinball machines, once you start buying them, they start to multiply. And we got one, and then two, and then three, then four. Then we had to get a storage unit. We're keeping them in our bedrooms. And
3: eventually, they needed the space to put all these machines. About 6 months ago, they opened up the museum. In the short time since then, it's become a community fixture.
4: Oh, yeah. We are at the Red Hook Pinball Museum. We're outside of the Red Hook Pinball Museum. A bunch of our friends and neighbors hanging out. And inside the pinball museum, you can see a ton of pinball machines that myself and Wesley have restored from the 30s up through the 70s.
3: People can walk in off the street and play, but the museum also hosts events. One time, even a wedding. This is the bride, Maude Rousseau.
24: We were supposed to get married in an art studio facing the water. And a week prior to our civil wedding, the building caught fire.
3: So their neighbors stepped in. She and her husband got married next door at the record shop and headed over to the Pinball Museum for the reception.
24: The kids were so happy to have access to the pinball. At the same time, it was just perfect.
1: So did you play pinball on your wedding day?
24: I did. I did a little bit. And the fact that they all, opened their arms for us after the fire was a beautiful gesture. We were forever thankful for it.
3: I visited the museum on a warm spring Saturday. One of the first people I met there was Bobby Cole, an actor in Red Hook who's a museum regular.
2: Oh, I help out once in a while with the crew from the Pinball Museum.
3: Bobby gave me the run-through of the games.
2: I have a soft spot for Abracadabra, Gold Strike, Diamond Lil, and that's also a very old game with a playing cards theme. And if you get all 13 cards up, you get big bonus, big lights, big action, extra balls. There's a quirky 70s game called Dimension, which kind of has some time tunnel elements to it. And hard work is the bottom line. These guys are sometimes working on these machines till 2, 3, 4 in the morning. I've seen them. I've been with them.
3: And of course, I couldn't visit the museum without trying some of the games myself. First up, a game called Hot Tip. Here's Wesley's description.
5: I love the artwork on it. It's a horse theme, horse racing themed game. On the back glass, we got like three giant horses here. One of them's like biting the other's leg. Two of the jockeys are fighting. We got three women watching from the sidelines and all these other guys in the background with a cityscape behind it. On the actual play field, I just love the art on here. There's all these like goofy looking horses that they drew. This jockey here trying to tug on a stubborn horse. We got some racers up here.
3: Wesley played first to show me how the pros do it.
5: There, if I really slapped hard with the left, I might have been able to save that. I didn't do it quite enough. There, so I went through the two. I'd already done that. And a lot of these games can be really sink or swim, where if you really... Oh, too much. And then I tilted there. So that was too much of a hit. And it tilts. And on this one, it'll end your whole game if you tilt. So I'm just done. So it's just a competition. That's my score, which is very easy to beat.
1: Okay.
5: So I think you can do this.
3: And then it was my turn.
5: I mean, hey, keep it alive. And that is half of the battle.
1: Okay. I need to be more aggressive. What do you think? More aggressive?
5: Yeah, more aggressive. Right now, keep going. That's your first ball.
1: Okay.
5: We can't judge too much off of that.
1: Yep.
5: More aggressive. Don't be afraid. Just start shaking the machine sometimes if it's not doing what you like.
1: Okay.
5: If it's not doing what you like,
1: Ah!
5: There we go. That's a good save. That's a good bailout. Yep, nice.
1: Okay, well,
5: let's crack 15,000 here. I think we got it.
1: 15,000?
5: 15.
1: I'm just happy I beat you.
5: You are now the owner of the Red Hook Pinball.
1: I don't think I can deal with the responsibility.
5: Oh. You got it.
3: I told Kevin and Wesley I wasn't interested in being the owner of the Pinball Museum. They do a pretty good job themselves. Here's Kevin.
7: It's a completely new direction in my life. It's very rewarding. The kids who were just here, who have come here a few times, and they have their favorite machines, and they're into the history, and they're asking me all these questions about how it works, and it's just so special to me that that's what we get to pass on. And, hopefully they won't end up like me in 20 years, but maybe they will.
3: Clara McMichael, ABC News.
0: Clara, that's so much fun. Thank you. Hearing all those noises from the pinball machines, I can almost smell the pizza in the pizza parlor growing up with the pinball machines and the arcade in the back. They are preserving the game well. This has been a special presentation from ABC News Radio.
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26: From ABC News, I'm Chuck Sievertson. Over concerns of a possible explosion, tens of thousands of people are evacuated from homes near a toxic chemical leak at a company that makes gear for military aircraft in Orange County, California. Fire Authority Division Chief Craig Covey's optimistic.
27: We can go in there and mitigate this thing.
28: Thousands of residents evacuated and at least a dozen schools closed. Lines stretching out the door of shelters.
29: Got a knock on the door.
9: and I was told we're supposed to leave.
10: Just waiting and not knowing what's going to happen, because we all want to go home.
28: The crisis occurred at GKN Aerospace, which builds engines and landing gear for commercial and military aircraft. One of the tanks compromised due to a broken valve, according to authorities.
26: In Los Angeles, ABC's Jacqueline Lee. Three new confirmed cases of Ebola in Uganda, reported by that country. That makes five Ebola cases total in the country. Hundreds of suspected cases and deaths in the Democratic Republic of Congo. ABC's Alex Prochet.
11: The Department of Homeland Security announcing all flights with passengers, including U.S. citizens who are in the Democratic Republic of Congo, Sudan, and Uganda within 21 days, must land at Washington Dulles Airport, where enhanced public health measures are taking place.
26: An effort expanding to Hartsfield-Jackson Atlanta Airport, Monday at George Bush Airport in Houston. Damage assessments underway after a 6.0 magnitude earthquake struck in Hawaii overnight. ABC's Alex Stone.
0: The mayor of the island of Hawaii, known as the Big Island, reports there have been rock slides and some damage to buildings. Minor damage was reported at Kona Hospital, but it is open and operating. A few hundred people had their power go out, the mayor saying.
12: Please check damages to your home, especially your gas line if you get, or water line, electrical.
0: Numerous small aftershocks. The mayor says bridges are being inspected and the cleanup on roads is already underway.
26: A wet Memorial Day weekend forecast for millions from Texas to the Northeast. 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

0: Many shared photos of children and young people who died or were battling cancer, illnesses tied to a multi-billion dollar criminal racket run by the mafia. Many are cocoa farmers. New details about a botched execution in Tennessee this week, the governor postponing it for at least a year. Tony Carruthers' attorney says executioners tried and failed to establish an intravenous line for the lethal injection.
1: The doctor said there's going to be pressure, and he asked him on a scale of 1 to 10 how much it hurt, and Tony just said it hurts. And then he started pushing the needle in, and Tony was groaning.
0: Maria Della Pradiotto is a senior attorney at the ACLU's Capital Punishment Project. New reports on consumer confidence in home sales are due out this coming week. The first woman to reach the top of all 14 of the world's tallest mountains, Nicoa Wantabe, who is 44 and says all from her salary as a nurse. She scales the peaks on her vacation. She says climbing is less about piling up records than enjoying an adventure, being happy and experiencing new people, food, and culture. She doesn't consider herself a mountaineer, she says. Chuck Sievertson, ABC News.
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5: Happy almost summer. I'm Alex Stone from ABC News, and this is Press Play 2026, our annual show in which we explore the fun and unique things we do in the summer. One of the best things when you hopefully get some time off work will be enjoying the outdoors. Nearly 100 million people across the country consider themselves bird watchers. And while ABC's Sherry Preston doesn't exactly consider herself a birder, but she does have a newfound appreciation for the hobby, especially urban birding in New York, where the parks can turn into havens for bird lovers craving a little bit of nature in the normally frantic city.
6: When you think of bird watching, several things might come to mind. Middle-aged women wearing visors with binoculars around their necks, a woodland trail far from civilization, a notebook to tick off the different species, maybe even this TikTok video by the hugely popular Holderness family.
7: Gotta identify that B-I-R-D. Some of these birds are harder to see.
6: Everyone, and I mean everyone who has ever birdwatched, has a story about how they got started. For instance, here's ABC's Jim Ryan, who lives in Dallas, Texas.
8: That is the Carolina wren that comes to my yard each day to sit on the fence and just announce his presence. A year ago, I wouldn't have known him from a house finch or an eastern phoebe. But last summer, I was off work for 3 weeks, recovering from a broken leg. Every morning, I'd come out here to the backyard to drink coffee and feel sorry for myself. That's when I realized how many birds live in or migrate through my part of the world. One camera-equipped bird feeder and a birding app later, and I can instantly identify the Carolina wren.
6: And here's Karen Rodas, who used to work for ABC News and is now going back to school to be a teacher.
9: I think I started to know

0: Notice more, like a lot of people during the pandemic, just the sounds, like the cardinal was what drew me in, the beautiful call of the cardinal.
1: Brooklyn, New York birder Heather Wolf, who works for the Cornell Lab of Ornithology, can definitely remember what sparked her interest. It was in Pensacola, Florida, 15 years ago.
2: I was taking a walk on a paved path in between the dunes, and some birds started kind of dive bombing me, trying to attack me. So I ran home and I looked it up, and I found out it was a least tern. And the reason it was so aggressive was because it was likely defending a nest.
1: The thing is about bird watching, you can do it pretty much anywhere. It's free, and more people are getting into it. And if you do take up the hobby, you will meet other birders along the way.
3: Hi, I'm Elizabeth Gray. I'm the CEO of the National Audubon Society. During the global pandemic, the number of people who were bird watching, it doubled. There's 96 million people in the United States alone that love birds and bird watch.
1: There's no proper way to bird watch, but there is a difference between bird watching in rural areas or forests and urban birding, says Heather Wolf.
2: There's a really big difference. And the interesting thing about urban birding is you get very close looks at birds, including these birds that are migrating up here from South America in the spring and to breed here in the summer. And it's because in a lot of these urban habitats and pocket parks, you know, even tiny little parks, they don't have a lot of habitat. So they're there, they need to eat, they need to rest, and you get a better view because they don't have a lot of places to flee to.
1: Heather has written two books. One is called Find More Birds, and the other is called Birding at the Bridge, in search of every bird on the Brooklyn waterfront. So on a beautiful Saturday morning in April, Heather, Karen, who you also heard earlier, and our friends Smitha, Lily, and Jack set out to do some urban birding.
4: Okay, all right.
5: Tell us where to go.
1: As we got started, Heather taught us how to properly adjust our binoculars, showed us what to look for along the way, and explained to us that every bird watcher has what's called a spark bird. That's the bird that first sparked your interest in the hobby. For Karen and Jack both, it was the cardinal. For Jer Thorpe, another Brooklyn birder we met in our park, it was...
6: Well, I thought for years that it was a chipping sparrow, but I think I had mis-ID'd it, and I think it was actually an oven bird.
1: What's an oven bird?
6: It's a warbler. They live on the ground. They're called an oven bird because they make these little oven-shaped nests.
1: Of the 96 million Americans who consider themselves bird watchers, the Audubon Society says more and more of them are in their 20s and 30s. Jack Nelson, who joined us for our excursion, is one of them.
7: A lot of young people have been starting to get into birding. These new technologies... Merlin and eBird are both apps that help young birders get a lot of knowledge really, really quickly.
1: Merlin and eBird are both apps run by the Cornell Lab of Ornithology, where Heather works. As we walked, she took expert close-up photos with her camera and giant lens, and later in the day, she listed the species she saw along with their photographs on eBird, so there would be a record of what birds were seen on that day in that specific location.
2: Yeah, it's great to see a lot of younger people getting into it, and once you start, you realize what it is. So bird watching sounds a little boring, like you're just staring at the birds, but as Karen could tell you, we see new things every day. The behaviors are where it's at. Courtship, territorial defense, all of these... It's like, I always say it's like stepping into a nature documentary that's right outside your door.
1: When you're walking through an urban place like Brooklyn, New York, it's pretty cool to have someone point out certain birds right in front of you, as Karen did halfway through the morning.
4: My husband's a big Honeymooners fan, so Norton was into bird watching, and he found the yellow-bellied sapsucker.
8: Hiya, Norton. Hey, Dan, what do you say, Ralph? Just a minute, I'll be right with you. I gotta make an entry in my bird watching book here. I just seen a yellow-bellied sapsucker.
9: Why, are you sure it's a yellow-bellied sapsucker?
8: What else could it be? It's got a yellow belly and it was sucking sap.
4: But they're incredible looking. Like, you just saw it. Yeah.
1: We watched the small bird drill methodical holes in various trees in search of sap, which will attract smaller birds like hummingbirds and warblers, as well as insects, which are another food source for the birds. A whole ecosystem kept churning by the modest yellow-bellied sapsucker. Whether you're birding in an urban park like we did or just in your own backyard, the Audubon Society's Elizabeth Gray would like you to keep in mind climate change, which is definitely affecting the world's bird populations.
3: Their ranges are actually shifting because the climate is shifting. We have these offshore weather events. Sometimes we have migratory birds that have typically migrated between countries along the oceans, they can be pushed inward onto land and kind of lose their way.
1: At the end of our excursion, Heather's eBird page tells us we saw 25 different species, including the black-headed laughing gull, the tiny house finch, along with the northern flicker, the double-crested cormorant, and the American black duck. All told, there are 11,000 species of birds in the world, and about 1,100 can be found here in the United States, many of them in urban settings, just like the one we visited. And as we were saying goodbye, Jack, Karen, and Heather all told us why birding meant so much to them.
5: Because there's so much bad news out in the world, it just feels like a good way to offset the information.
0: We just took such a lovely walk through such a beautiful park. And we were really paying attention to everything we saw because we were looking for these tiny little birds. And it's just such a positive vibe. Like, why wouldn't you like it?
2: Birds have changed my life. I don't know what I'd do without birds. And the fact that I have birds, it doesn't matter where I go or what my situation is. It lifts you out of tough times. So like you said, it's anywhere you go, you have them. And yeah, I love birds. I don't know. I can't imagine a life without birds.
1: In Brooklyn, New York, I'm Sherry Preston, ABC News.
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23: We came to play. I'm ABC's Alex Stone, and you're listening to Press Play. Before the break, Sherry Preston took us deep into nature on a bird-watching expedition. Now we're headed back to civilization. But don't put away those binoculars just yet. ABC's Mike Dubusky takes us car spotting through the asphalt jungles of New York City.
24: The thing about springtime is that the nice weather kind of arrives in fits and starts. One day it's chilly and raining, the next, sunlight is basking outdoor diners in high 70s golden rays. That is luckily the kind of day that arrived when I met up with Gail Longstreth and her boyfriend Will Thibodeau in New York's Soho neighborhood.
25: It's actually a beautiful day for car spotting, so I'm hoping we see some good stuff. And it's Friday evening or afternoon, so hopefully people will be out driving their fun stuff.
24: Gail and Will are both full-time automotive influencers, making videos for Instagram, TikTok, and YouTube.
25: The Cadillac F1 team is doing something no other F1 teams are doing.
26: So I did They're pay $8,500 for a car that broke 3 minutes after I bought it.
27: 3 minutes? These are the best Ferraris that aren't red.
24: Gail, better known as Gail's Garage Online, is known for her car spotting videos.
25: I would just start the video with, like, let's go car spotting in New York City. And I would just, like, start walking around and go hunting. So.
24: Shall we do it?
25: Let's do it.
24: Let's start walking. Car spotting is exactly what it sounds like. Enthusiasts walking around documenting the cool or notable cars they come across.
25: I'm really enthusiastic about air-cooled Porsches, and then I would say Land Cruisers, and kind of any old Japanese SUV, or JDM cars in general. So those two things, and then cool BMWs. I guess so those three buckets, I would say.
24: And it didn't take long for us to stumble upon our first spot.
25: Oh, that's so cool.
24: A bright red, early 80s Mercedes-Benz SL parked on a downtown cobblestone street.
28: An old SL.
25: Yes.
28: That looks really nice on that street.
25: It looks perfect on it. See, that's the fun thing about New York is, like, you get scenes like that that you're not going to get in suburbia.
24: Gail says she started filming car spotting videos about a year and a half ago.
25: I was doing the car spotting in my head on my commutes to and from work and everywhere else, and just decided to start documenting it one day because I was thinking, you know, I have so much fun doing this. I think other people do too. It could be cool to see what community can be built around this online.
27: Let's go car spotting in New York City.
0: What a cool Delica. This thing is awesome.
24: And car enthusiasts responded. Gail says her videos get anywhere between 20,000 to sometimes over a million views. And maybe that's not surprising.
25: A lot of car enthusiasts just walk around or drive.

0: around or, you know, do this in their heads all the time.
1: You know, not too different than something like bird watching or Pokemon card collecting, right? Where you're chasing that elusive car or the rarest car and you're trying to collect it and share it with the world in some way.
2: That's Jeremy Malcolm, who helps coordinate car events for Hagerty, a classic car insurance company. He says the car spotting hobby has been around as long as the car itself, but went online in the mid-2000s.
1: There was a website called exoticspotter.com, and that was one of the first outlets for car spotters to take photos, publish them, and share them with the world.
2: In fact, he says that website was where a lot of the biggest names in the modern automotive space got their start.
3: This is a 1974 Porsche 914, and it's...
1: You think of Doug DeMuro, who's one of the biggest car reviewers in the world. He was a car spotter first. He was actually posting on exoticcarspotter.com as well back in the day.
3: The covers are off the brand new Ferrari 296 Speciale.
1: And then guys like Shmi150 started his YouTube channel as a car spotter. He's got millions of followers now. Stradman started as a car spotter.
4: Oh, here we have a Lamborghini for those interested.
2: Back in Soho, Will says his history with car spotting got started in those early days.
4: Like Gail, my first word was car. I loved cars. And I would just walk around and like see cars and just be so excited. And I got into photography at a pretty young age, so for me it was just taking pictures of all the cars I saw and documenting them on social media.
2: But he says he came of age during a time when it felt like young people were losing interest in cars. According to the Insurance Information Institute, only a quarter of Gen Z, people born after 1996, had a driver's license in 2020. Compare that to 43% in 1997.
4: It was a bit of a dying hobby, especially when I was getting into it. It was like, I was the only kid in my high school that cared about cars. Like, honestly, I started a car club and I think three people joined and we didn't even have any meetings. Ooh, nice G82.
2: This sort of thing happens a lot when talking to car spotters.
0: They won't get a ton of crazy attention, but all the people that...
2: You'll be walking along when suddenly, mid-sentence...
0: Still going to watch and engage with that video. Oh, no way!
4: E92 M3!
2: Doesn't exactly sound like a dying hobby.
1: It's a common misunderstanding that young people don't love cars.
2: Jeremy Malcolm says, according to a recent survey from Hagerty, 60% of Gen Z are interested in one day owning a collector car.
1: So more than millennial, more than boomers, like Gen Z are bigger collector and enthusiast car fans than any other generation.
2: Gail's garage videos document everything from vintage Bentleys to the latest Ferraris, but Gail herself says the best spot she's made in NYC is a lot more down to earth, a Mitsubishi Pajero Mini.
0: That is a Japanese import, and it's the basically picture kind of like a squared off like Japanese SUV, but then shrink it down to about like two-thirds of the size, and it looks good on the streets. Like, that's hands down my favorite car I've ever seen on a New York City street.
2: New York isn't known as a particularly car-friendly place. Congestion, tolls, pockmarked streets, parking, it all conspires to make the Big Apple a pretty hostile place to the automotively inclined. But Will says that just makes those offbeat and unusual vehicles stand out more.
4: It makes seeing like a unique, weird car even more special because you know how much of a pain it is for that guy to have it here or that girl to have it here.
1: If anyone sees a Ferrari driving down the road, whether they're an enthusiast or not, they're going to want to snap a photo. But as you get into those niches and find out, you know, what's really rare, sometimes a Chevy HHR SS panel van is going to be the thing that gets you excited because you know there's only a couple dozen of them out there in the world.
2: And as it turns out, one particular flavor of weird has been cropping up more and more in the Big Apple.
5: I'm Sam Swift, and I created Oceans of New York City.
2: Sam Swift is the lead engineer at a fraud prevention company, but in his free time, he's working to catalog every single Fisker Ocean currently being used as a rideshare vehicle in the city.
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5: 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They were going to be in the same sentence as, you know, Rivian as the sort of next generation following Tesla.
2: But none of that happened. The electric car maker fell on hard times, filing for bankruptcy in 2024 and selling off their remaining stock of electric Ocean SUVs.
5: And one company in New York City bought almost the entire lot, roughly 3,000 Fisker Oceans for use as leasing. They're a leasing company. to Uber and Lyft drivers.
2: That's led to an unusually high density of oceans in the city, almost like an alternate future where Fiskars became as ubiquitous as Toyotas.
5: There's probably fewer than 10,000 of them operating in the world, and 2,500 of them are driving around our five boroughs. So once you recognize them, you really do see them all the time.
2: Back in December, Swift created Oceans of NYC, a website for car spotters, or really anyone, to document Fisker Ocean sightings.
5: There needs to be more opportunities for sort of community building. Everyone wants to, you know, connect with more actual people in the world, and how better to do that over a strange niche hobby?
2: Sam says people can snap a picture with their phone with the car's license plate in view and upload it directly to the site, or they can just text a number with their spot. So far, about 80 people have participated, and he says that number is growing.
5: We just passed 50%, so that means that of the roughly 2,500 unique Fisker Oceans out there operating in the city, we have spotted and gotten a picture of more than half of them now.
0: Subaru WRX STI up there in blue was my dream car in high school.
4: Really?
0: Oh, yeah.
2: Gail and Will say their focus on unusual cars is driven by a real enthusiasm, but also by the fact that those cars, from Mitsubishi Pajeros to Fisker Oceans, are more accessible.
0: I think showing off cars that are cool and charming and still scratch that enthusiast itch, but maybe don't have the same price tag that a lot of hypercars have, is really compelling and interesting to people. And just wasn't, I just don't think it was being done the way that I was doing it by very many people at the time, like when I started.
4: That's also what I've gone for with my videos, just by, like, you know, buying and building cars like that. But it's really fun seeing someone get excited over something that you actually could have.
2: To that end, Gail has made a purchase of her own recently.
7: I just bought the world's cheapest Porsche for a very
2: next to her
7: time.
2: Daily driver, a Toyota RAV4, now sits a first-generation Porsche Boxster.
0: Yes, I bought a 986 Boxster this morning for $4,000.
4: Oh, she's got the very sensible RAV4 that will never let her down, and then a car that probably will at some
0: that
4: point.
0: That does not currently function.
2: Mike Dubusky, ABC News, New York.
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0: 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Most businesses don't have a marketing approach that matches how new customers actually find you, connect with you, and decide to choose you. 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
3: 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I'm Alex Stone. The next time you fly somewhere, ride a commuter train, or sit in line at the DMV, take a look at the people around you. Chances are about one in four that they or you are doing some kind of puzzle, either on a device, in a book, or a newspaper. That's according to Unscrambled Words, which bills itself as the internet's fastest and smoothest word-solving tool. In an age of hyper-realistic video games and on-demand streaming video, old-school word and number-solving games remain remarkably popular. ABC's Jim Ryan wondered why.
4: From Argentina to Zimbabwe, the theme song is instantly recognizable. The ubiquitousness of the thinking music from Jeopardy reflects the universal popularity of that show, but perhaps also of word games in general. The term puzzle came into the English language nearly 450 years ago and initially described a state of confusion or bewilderment before it came to mean a physical object, such as a jigsaw or crossword puzzle. The Romance languages take it a step beyond. The French call a puzzle un casse-tête, the Italians il rompicapo, and in Spanish it's el rompecabezas. All three of those terms have the same English translation, headbreaker. And if you've ever tried to solve the Saturday New York Times crossword puzzle, you realize that the Europeans have it right.
5: Typically, you have the easiest one on Monday, and then they get harder by the day until you get to the hardest one on Saturday.
4: And that guy should know.
5: Hello, I'm Sandy Weiss. I produce the game Rattle, which is a daily word game that you can play for free online.
4: That's R-A-D-D-L-E, an anagram of ladder, which is a hint to what Sandy Weiss's game is all about. To him, the perfect word game offers a problem, a solution, and a method of getting from one to the other.
5: So it's not too complex, but also has a avenue of offering you a different challenge every day. So you want to be challenged. That's why we do puzzles, right? We want to be pushed a little bit to our discomfort zone, but then find our way out of it.
4: Kind of like an escape room for the brain.
5: But an escape room usually takes you an hour, and hopefully a word game won't take you more than a few minutes. I hear from lots of people who play my game that they like to do it as the first thing in the morning to get their brain cooking, and I feel the same way about the games I play.
4: The grandfather of all word games, at least in the United States, is the New York Times crossword puzzle, debuting during World War II and now delighting or frustrating around 10 million people each day, including...
6: Hello, my name is Nick Offerman.
4: Yes, the Nick Offerman from Parks and Recreation, the terrifying 2020 Hulu series Devs, and the current Apple TV show Margo's Got Money Troubles. Posting on the New York Times Instagram page,
6: I love puzzles, I love words, I love writing.
4: And he can now add another credit to his resume.
6: I co-constructed today's New York Times crossword puzzle for Wednesday, October 15th, 2025.
4: And if you think doing a crossword puzzle is tough,
6: this was incredibly arduous.
4: He did have help from the Times staff, a staff that's grown dramatically as the paper has added new features to its puzzles page.
7: Hi, I'm Tracy Bennett. I'm the editor of Wordle.
4: Put simply, Wordle is a game that gives players six tries to guess a hidden five-letter word. On the Times Instagram page, Tracy Bennett says Wordle becomes very personal for some devotees.
7: A woman wrote to me saying that her phone had been blowing up all morning because her daughter's name, who had her birthday that day, was the word of the day, which was M-E-R-R-Y, Mary.
4: The New York Times puzzles page has grown from one feature, the crossword, to nearly a dozen, including Wordle, Pips, Connections, and Spelling Bee. And if numbers are more to your liking, a daily Sudoku puzzle. Some people play several of the games each day, and as my colleague Sherry Preston points out, in a very particular order.
8: I think that everyone has their own method of doing the games section of the New York Times. For example, mine is always Spelling Bee first, followed by Wordle, followed by Connections, followed by Letterboxd. Now, I do not do Pips, and I do not do, what's the other one that everybody does? Strands. Yeah, I can't think like that in the morning, but I can do really well when it comes to the spelling bee. Like, that one is the one that I think I excel at the most. I get genius. Not a lot, but a fair amount of times. Find enough words to be considered genius. That's my thoughts.
4: Thanks, Sherry. Have you ever noticed how people play Sudoku or play Wordle, but work a crossword puzzle? The suggestion is that digging through your brain to find a word that fits into a grid containing other intersecting words can be a workout.
9: If you get in the habit of doing it every day, you'll find that you're challenging your brain and also the way the attitude you have about these games.
4: Psychologist Dr. Patrick Porter says that just as a daily trip to the gym can improve your physical performance.
9: If you don't consistently do a crossword puzzle or you don't play a word game, what happens is you get rusty at it because there's something called neural pruning happens, which means the brain unwires because you're not using that specific activity. There's a saying at Hebb's Law, says those neurons that fire together wire together.
4: And in the same way that recovery time is important after lifting weights or running on a treadmill, Dr. Porter says,
9: if you can take 5 to 10 minutes after doing these things like physical exercise or mental exercise, like you're talking about these games, is take 5 minutes and just calm down your breathing and just kind of review over what you just learned. And what happens is your memory of that information just went up about 93%.
4: But remember that playing Wordle or working a crossword should be enjoyable. Game designer Sandy Wise says,
5: enjoyment is great. Enjoyment is a noble goal, a laudable goal. Play is a laudable goal. We should all embrace the play in our life. We don't do enough of it. And knowing that you've done something difficult, even if it was just a small amount of difficulty, something that seemed insurmountable a minute ago, you've surmounted. Yeah, to me, that's satisfying.
4: So whether it's yelling answers at the TV set or punching the air in victory after finishing the Sunday crossword, and whether you call it a puzzle or a head breaker, why not give it a try? Word games are exercise for the brain, and they're just plain fun. Jim Ryan, ABC News.
3: Coming up.
10: Engaging in hobbies can lead to personal growth. Studies have shown it can reduce stress levels and it also can encourage social interactions.
3: That's next when Press Play continues.
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11: With so much at stake, so much on the line, more Americans turn here than any other newscast. 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
3: 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I'm Alex Stone. In your social media feeds, you may be hearing more about so-called maxing trends lately. Looks maxing, sleep maxing, even wallet maxing. But there's one maxing trend circulating online that might be exactly what your routine is missing: hobby maxing. Here's producer Caitlin Schiffer.
22: Hobby maxing is the pursuit of engaging in new hobbies to enrich one's life. We're all told to take our vitamins and get our steps in during the day to support our well-being. But ABC News medical contributor Dr. Jennifer Miao says having a hobby can also positively impact our health.
10: Engaging in hobbies can lead to personal growth. Studies have shown it can reduce stress levels, and it also can encourage social interactions.
22: Sydney Christensen is a college student and content creator who has amassed over 15,000 followers on TikTok by talking about her passion for books and music.
23: It's made me look forward to things like, okay, after class, like I can go read my book, or after I work out, I can like go and crochet or bedazzle my book. So it's kind of like a weird reward system.
22: Besides staying on track, Dr. Miao says hobbies can immensely benefit your mental health.
10: Studies have shown that it can be helpful in managing symptoms related to depression and anxiety, as well as other conditions like bipolar disorder and schizophrenia.
22: She says hobbies can also increase our longevity.
10: For physical health, it can actually play a protective role in the development against cognitive decline and age-related cognitive decline for older patients.
22: Social connections are imperative, especially as our society is experiencing a loneliness epidemic. But building a community can be very difficult. To counteract this, businesses are playing a role in holding community events to engage those who want to craft, meet new people, and try something new. Susan Alexandra, a handmade jewelry brand in New York City, has embraced the hobby maxing trend with its weekly bead night, with bowls of intricate vintage beads, sparkling water, and champagne. Community coordinator at Susan Alexandra, Susie Benitez, is a part of hosting these bead nights.
24: I'd say 50% of people come with a plus one, or sometimes like in a bigger group, and a bunch of people just come by themselves. And every time, people leave feeling so happy. They leave feeling kind of accomplished as well and proud of themselves for what they've made. This one girl came, I think she's been 7 or 8 times. She would come like every quarter, and it was real, like for her, it truly was her art therapy.
22: In a world where social media plagues the youth, this form of therapy can be vital. The American Medical Association reports that about 95% of youth are on social media, and studies suggest that using it for 3 or more hours a day can double the risk of mental health problems. So, having a hobby can not only be fun, but also alleviate the stresses of the day-to-day. Barry Schrominger attended the Bead Night event with her sister and found that participating in these activities is a form of self-care.
25: It's the most fun creative outlet for me. So I do that kind of thing quite often when I get a chance to, because I also have 2 kids. So it's important to fit it in.
22: Barry mentions working with her hands allows her to focus on something that is just for her.
25: I feel like I've tapped into my like my creative spirit, focusing on something that only I'm doing for me in that moment. I think mentally just feels like a breath of fresh air.
22: And if you're interested in getting involved in hobbies, Dr. Miao says, take it one step at a time.
10: Setting really realistic expectations and just being specific with your goal in order to make a plan that will stick.
22: Hobby maxing should be the trend everyone is talking about. And in the age of maxing, participating in hobbies isn't just leisure. It's a way to life max. Caitlin Schiffer, ABC News.
3: Caitlin, thanks. Running dates back to our ancestors as a natural instinct for survival. It transformed into an organized activity in ancient Greece and has become one of the most popular sports in the world. Associate producer Annalisa Linder explains how this centuries-old sport is making big strides to bring people together.
4: Last month, more than 59,000 runners set off on a 26.2-mile journey through the boroughs of London. The 2026 London Marathon broke the Guinness World Record for the largest marathon ever, a record set just 5 months earlier at the New York City Marathon. 1.1 million people had applied for a spot in London.
5: The 45th annual edition of the
4: So what's behind these record-breaking numbers? Organized running has become more mainstream than ever. It's an activity that is affordable and easy to start. That could be why people today aren't running just for exercise. They're running for human connection. While running can be a solitary sport, Generation Z and millennials have created a cultural phenomenon that turned a solo activity into a social one. Run Club.
6: What is up, Lunge Run Club?
7: Welcome to another Saturday morning endorphins long run.
8: Run Club.
4: According to Strava's Year in Sport trend report, the number of run clubs on the fitness app more than tripled from 2024 to 2025.
9: I think people just want to find something that is accessible to them and that has a community.
4: Influencer and content creator Mallory Kilmer wanted to provide that community. She started the club No More Lonely Runs in 2023.
9: I just posted on my story one day, if anyone wants to come run with me, I will be at Central Park on this Saturday at this time. You know, I'll be there. Six girls showed up and it was the best Saturday still to this day of my entire life.
4: In 3 years, No More Lonely Runs has grown to more than 10,000 members.
9: We have new people every single week. We all connect over the same thing, and that's movement.
4: The group meets every Saturday for a 6-mile run. They end at a cafe to eat bagels and hang out. Kilmer says 75 to 100 people will show up on a given weekend.
9: You're going to meet someone. You're going to make connections. People make real-life friendships. There's been dating.
4: Anyone is welcome to join, no matter how fast or slow you run.
9: We have 7:30 paces, now normally to 11 to 11:30 paces. Serious, competitive, ultra runners. They love coming to the Run Club for the social and community aspect. It's actually a break from their competitiveness.
4: There are no memberships or fees. You just show up. That's one of the reasons why Haley Lawrence runs with No More Lonely Runs.
26: Nowadays, to like socialize with people, you have to pay. There's no barrier to entry for most run clubs. It's very inclusive.
4: She says she's made a lot of friends through Run Club.
26: After college, I kind of missed like community aspects. My favorite part of running is with a group.
4: Dylan Louis shares that sentiment.
27: I used to run a lot on my own, and I was a little bit shy to like go and join a group. But now, whenever I go out alone, I'm like, something's missing.
4: High-performance psychologist Jonathan Fader says that's because there is.
28: You're combining two of the best-known mood lifters that humans can have, physical exercise and social connection. You're getting that adrenaline, you're getting that endorphins, but there's also likely dopamine activity and connectivity that's happening with friends.
4: Fader says running with others is, quote, the ultimate vitamin of well-being.
28: There's been a decline in people seeing each other, having activities together. Some people still are working entirely online. It provides an outlet for you to spend time with other people that you care about and that stimulate you.
4: I joined the running community in 2024. An ad for a new run club popped up on my TikTok feed. And as an active person new to the city, I decided this would be a great opportunity to meet people. I met my best friends at that run club. We've been running together ever since. And Run Club on Wednesday has earned a permanent spot on our social calendars. Earlier this year, we ran our second half marathon together. As Mallory Kilmer likes to say,
9: if you want to go fast, go alone. If you want to go far, go together.
4: Annalisa Linder, ABC News.
3: Annalisa, I appreciate it. There was actually a study that came out recently that said running produces some of the best health benefits of common exercises out there. It does a body good. 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
13: From ABC News, I'm Chuck Severson. Gloomy at best, rainy with flash flooding the worst is the weather forecast for tens of millions of Americans this Memorial Day weekend. 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
14: A flood watch goes from Texas, Louisiana into the Ohio Valley. We've got rain from Atlanta to D.C. Now, the rain is going to continue across the South, Midwest, and Northeast for much of the weekend. The same storms are being scattered about in the Southeast and the Gulf Coast.
13: An economic forecast for millions. Driving is costlier, says ABC. ABC's Andrew Dimbert.
15: The national average for a gallon of gas going for $4.53 a gallon. It's down a couple of cents from yesterday, but still up considerably from this time last year. Last Memorial Day weekend, it's up $1.34 from last year.
13: Travelers coming back from the Ebola outbreak region of Africa will face CDC enhanced screening at Washington, Dulles, and Hartsfield-Jackson, Atlanta airports Monday at Bush Airport in Houston. Over concerns of a possible explosion, tens of thousands of people are evacuated from homes near a toxic chemical leak at an aircraft company in Orange County, California. Fire Division Chief Craig Covey on efforts to cool the chemical tank.
16: It's down to a temperature around 61 degrees, with 50 being its hefty place. So those efforts are succeeding, and it's giving us opportunity to reconsider engaging in close proximity.
13: After a 6.0 magnitude earthquake overnight,
18: no tsunami was generated by the quake, which was on the western side of the island of Hawaii, known as the Big Island. The USGS saying the quake and at least one fairly sizable aftershock, there have been a few aftershocks, were not directly connected to volcanic activity on the island. The county of Hawaii's mayor says there have been rock slides. There is some damage to buildings. Residents reported violent shaking. Minor damage was reported at Kona Hospital. The power was knocked out to hundreds.
13: ABC's Alex Stone. And you're listening to ABC News.
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0: new one, not yet approved, showing some promise. ABC's Yuri Benajad of the ABC News Medical Unit.
1: Doctors are already concerned that some Americans are turning to knockoff versions in China, and that means they're unregulated. This could increase the risk of potentially the drugs being tainted, and that could lead to infection or even overdose. Now, these GLP-1 medications have shown not only to benefit weight loss, but also other health benefits. We're talking about things like heart disease and kidney disease, as well as sleep apnea. If this drug does gain approval, it would be in the coming years and would be especially beneficial to the heaviest patients, especially if they don't want to get surgery.
0: Chuck Sievertson, ABC News.
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6: Welcome to that time of the year. The kids are about to get out of school if they aren't already, and vacation beckons. I'm Alex Stone from ABC News, and you're listening to Press Play 2026, our annual look at all the fun and unique ways we play during the summer. And we've got some ideas for you if you're sitting around thinking, I'm bored. Coming up this hour, we're going to take you back to the 70s, 80s, and 90s when the pace was just slower, more relaxed. But people are doing it on social media now. It's a thing to pass the time. We'll tell you all about it. Also, how analog play is now popular to stay away from screens. On a few years ago on this show, I took you fishing in the Los Angeles River for what are known as sewer salmon. Well, this hour, ABC's Peter Harlambis is going to try to one-up the sewer salmon by going fishing in New York's Hudson River. And what he eventually catches, it looks him right in the eyes and hisses at him. But first, if I said to you, let's go out and play a game of dodgeball, would that send shivers down your spine, bring you back to middle school getting beaned by hard red rubber balls? Guess what? Dodgeball is back and becoming a big sport for adults who play not because they have to, but they do it for fun on just a regular Tuesday night. If the sound of dozens of bouncing rubber balls, screeching tennis shoes on a gym floor, and the sound of bodies being impacted by those rubber balls bring back some nightmares,
7: you hit your hand, you're out.
6: You're not alone. I mean, they even made a movie about the horrors of the game of dodgeball.
8: Dodgeball is a sport of violence, exclusion, and degradation.
6: In the movie, a bunch of misfits head to a dodgeball tournament in Las Vegas to make some money.
9: You've got to learn the 5 D's of dodgeball. Dodge, duck, dip, dive, and dodge.
7: Beautiful throws! Let's go! Steady on two! Steady on three. Steady on three. We need four.
6: But now welcome to West Hollywood, California, the city's rec center, where it's no longer a mandatory school resource activity, but instead adults playing for a workout, camaraderie, and bragging rights.
10: The terror is deep-rooted in American children far and wide.
6: Jake Mason is the founder of West Hollywood, or WeHo as it's known, Dodgeball.
10: It is something we get all the time. People

0: People come here to either, I don't know, relive their school days or conquer their school fears. And but there's that. There's one thing that everybody has in common and growing up in the States, and that is dodgeball in elementary school.
1: Let's go! Open up! Open up!
2: It's not just in WeHo. Across the country, yes. Dodgeball is taking off for adults who enjoy the pretty epic workout it provides over a 45-minute game, and it's kind of becoming part of the social scene, something to do after work.
0: It's fun. It's silly. It's a great way to get exercise. It's a fantastic way to meet people. But it's just... And it's still competitive. There's still a lot of strategy. It can be as simple as pick up and throw a ball, or it can be very, very complicated.
2: The rules are, well, probably what you remember. Basically, pick up a ball, throw it at the opposing team, and if you get hit, you're out.
0: The rules haven't really changed since you were a kid. It's you hit somebody, you get hit, you go out, you get a catch, somebody from your team comes in. It's at its base, it's very simple, which, again, is part of my favorite thing I love about the sport.
1: Hey, good, good, good! Three, three, three!
2: And here in West Hollywood, as they were building their new rec center, they were actually able to have lines painted on the gym floor specifically for dodgeball. Alex Alvarez is a podcaster in town. He's picked up the game.
3: Dodgeball aficionado right now is probably the best.
2: It's a good title.
3: Yeah. I dig it. So you picked a night. Let's just start there. This is the playoffs finals for the league. We are literally about to see some of the most cutthroat community competition out there. So it's going to be a fun night. Yeah, it's WeHo. We are at WeHo Dodgeball Rec. We're at the WeHo Park.
2: And so they pump up the music, and it's game on championship night. The whole season has come down to this. Alex is the coach of his team. Most of the teams, I can't tell you their names because they're highly inappropriate titles, but he's in charge of Team Awesome, a nice, wholesome team name.
3: I was in college a long time ago.
2: Not that long ago.
3: And there was a bulletin board that had one of those tearaway things. I texted my best friend at the time, and I was like, yo, we're doing this. We showed up, and it was sold out. So 10 years ago, we signed up to some random thing, pulled off of a wall, and started playing dodgeball ever since.
1: Hey, come on, pick your hands up!
4: And then it's strong! 3, 2, 1! Still awesome!
3: Play like how you want, let's go!
2: And as they play in the bleachers, they've got a fan base, mostly friends and partners of those who are playing, but the fans are here.
5: That's right! Yeah!
6: It's interesting. Because growing up, I was always scared of dodgeball, but like watching it is a different experience for sure.
2: Alondra says she doesn't want to play, but she's happy to cheer in the stands holding a poster.
6: It says, Go Christian, Team Awesome. That's my boyfriend. I made it for him.
2: In this league, hundreds of players battle it out over a number of weeks. A game starts with 7 balls lined up. The referee kicks it off, and then it's a mad dash for the balls and throwing them at the opposing team. Many of these athletes show up never having played dodgeball since elementary school. Jamel Dorton says he just loves it now.
7: I eventually found my way to dodgeball through a friend who recommended it to me. And the first night I came in, it felt right. Like I felt that sense of community right away.
2: His team, the Hogwarts, just about the only other clean team name here, beat Team Awesome, and Jamel got a serious workout, according to his Apple Watch.
7: I think I burned, from this game alone, about 700 calories.
2: Wow.
7: In 45 minutes.
2: And all of the players here say their coworkers and friends kind of laugh at them and give them weird looks when they say they play adult dodgeball. But Jamel says all it takes is getting them to one game or tournament, and they get it.
7: It's like there's adult dodgeball leagues. What are we doing here? But then they come here, even just to watch the games, they're like, oh, I get it. You know, and then even just from watching the games and coming out with us afterwards to our home bar, gym bar, and they get to meet people on my team, people on the teams that we played against, and they immediately feel immersed within that community themselves that they want to come back. Even if they don't want to play, even though we try to get them to play at least once or twice, they still love being here.
2: Oh, yeah, that's the other thing that he mentioned. The league has a home bar everybody goes to afterwards, so there's an element of the night always ends with a few friendly drinks.
7: I want to say the youngest player that I'm aware of is 21. And I want to say the oldest player I'm aware of, I want to say they're in their early 60s.
8: So I got here and I got slammed in the face and I was like, oh, this is real. Like, this is for real.
2: It is real, but they do use foam, no sting balls, so it doesn't hurt like it did in grade school. Kimberly Rose Walter loves it so much, she's on multiple teams.
8: I'm not a spring chicken, and it is... exercising my mind, my body. This is stretching my focus.
2: And back to the founder of this league, Jake Mason. He's hoping the dodgeball craze, which has around 20,000 players nationally, will just keep growing.
0: It draws you in. And it's, again, a sport for everybody. So people come in and go, oh, I want to try that. Some people come in and they hear the slams of the ball against the wall. Sometimes that intimidates people, but most of the time the energy here, the vibe we try to keep here is social, fun, welcoming.
2: When we come back,
9: 10, 20 years ago, that 80s was like code for cheesy or code for bad or code for embarrassing.
2: That's next when Press Play continues.
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4: Thanks for coming back to play with us. It's Press Play from ABC News. I'm your playful guide, Alex Stone. If the saying goes that time is a thief, there's an emerging trend online that may examine and even challenge that adage. Creators and even familiar brands are embracing the sounds and the sights of the past and tapping into a renewed appreciation for nostalgia. Let's step back in the Wayback Machine now with ABC's Joy Piazza.
5: It's 3 o'clock in the morning and you can't sleep. Instinctively, you reach for your phone and begin the ritual of scrolling through social media. But what you find may transport you to another time. No, this isn't from the 1980s. It's a part of a new wave of online content, Nostalgicore, that celebrates the sounds, aesthetics, and trends from the past four decades. It's been embraced by creators from all walks of life, and they've united their equally diverse following with posts that ask an underlying question. Remember this?
6: Now, more than ever, the 80s genre is looked back with a fondness that I think is a new thing, because I would say sort of 10, 20 years ago, that 80s was like was code for cheesy or code for bad or code for embarrassing.
5: That's Edward Gamper, also known as Sunglasses Kid, who has more than 450,000 followers on Instagram alone. His throwback compositions can be heard on other nostalgia accounts, as well as major Hollywood productions like Cobra Kai and Beverly Hills Cop 4, Axel F. He says he initially started out trying to be a film composer and was drawn to the 80s synth sound.
6: There was a moment in I think around 2010 when the film Drive came out with Ryan Gosling, which was a big moment for a lot of bedroom producers and electronic producers who were all like sort of simultaneously inspired across the world. There's something inside you. There was a particular song called Night Call by an artist called Kavinsky, who became this sort of poster child for this kind of modern 80s sound. And this sort of turned into an internet genre that got dubbed synthwave.
5: But it's not just about the music. Gamper says he plays along with the vibe of the 1980s by setting the scene for his followers.
6: The one that kind of really went stratospheric for me was a track called Badge and Gun, which was named after I'd put out the video. I finished it off where I just put this statement of something like, it's 1989 and you've just handed in your badge and gun after things have gone bad, which feels like a scene that everyone knows from some 80s cop movie. Is it the caption that's making this work? It does seem to be the caption. And then just seeing people writing just what were like screenplays in the comment section, people just adding on to it.
5: Gamper says he was inspired to try this approach from another creator, Retro Avocado, Janine DeMichael Baggett.
7: I do a lot of content about like the 90s mom. The sort of things like our moms did, and like that, all of like the Amway and the Avon they would do, and like the way they would put the wallpaper borders up.
5: She also explores the various imagery from that decade, like one now known as the utopian scholastic aesthetic.
7: The aesthetic that on the school books and on the Microsoft Encarta CD-ROM 95. When I hear that song, like, it brings me back to literally being a kid and browsing through the Encarta encyclopedia on the computer.
5: Baggett has a theater background, and her 90s aesthetic content has amassed a following on Instagram topping 280,000. She calls it a nostalgia renaissance and says she was seeing the trends during the height of the COVID-19 pandemic.
7: Brands are leaning more into it. They're reviving series and old movies, like, more and more. And I thought, like, surely at some point, like, people are going to get tired of this, but they're really not.
5: One major brand who is feeding into the renaissance, the Weather Channel.
8: The regional forecast.
5: The local forecast, once a relic of the cable channel's days in the 80s and 90s, is back as a retrocast. The graphics look like they're from a computer program from 30 years ago, and the music in this case was generated by AI. Brennan Gerster is the chief business officer and general manager of consumer at the Weather Company. He says the rollout on April Fool's Day was the culmination of the work of two teams of coders, a music consultant, and it was fueled by a drive to get the look, feel, and sound historically accurate.
9: It was rebuilt in the exact fonts, that the 8-bit dither gradients were exactly the way they were, and it worked. That was the other thing. We wanted to actually be functional and highlight the 2026 science in this old way.
5: This fascination with the past isn't anything new, according to Dr. Robert Thompson, a professor of pop culture at Syracuse University.
10: I am fully convinced that once upon a time, we were sitting around in the cave saying, I remember when there were way more saber-toothed tigers that we had to run from. And it was dangerous, and that's how we lost your grandma. But I kind of miss those days, kind of thing.
5: Dr. Thompson points out that there are more places to look to reminisce about past sights and sounds.
10: Social media, the internet provide a not infinite number of places to talk about anything, but pretty close to infinite.
5: Baggett says people are using social media to perhaps relive something that might have been lost.
7: We were such a unique generation, like, speaking of, like, the millennials, right? We lived in a different world when we were kids, and it's really wild to experience that world and now experience what it is.
5: Dr. Thompson also says remembering the past may be cyclical, every 20 years or so.
10: In the 1970s, we had a big 50s, looking back at the 50s. MASH was one of the big, most popular shows, took place in the 50s. Happy Days took place in the 50s.
5: And according to Thompson, it's human nature to romanticize the past.
10: There's a natural tendency to look back to what might have been happier or simpler or whatever times, if we were lucky enough to have those happy, simpler times, and to long for them.
5: From the Weather Company's perspective, being nostalgic isn't just fun. It's smart business. Gerster says the retrocast connected with people.
9: I think when you combine it legitimately, authentically with the brand, that's more powerful. Like, I think people have done it before, but, like, if Levi's introduces a, if people can do retro jeans, but if Levi's does the retro jean, that's a different level. That's it saying we're acknowledging our past and we're bringing it forward.
5: Edward Gamper says he believed in his idea, but didn't imagine what success could look like.
6: The day that I started initially going viral, I was literally walking, pacing around my flat with my girlfriend going, what do I do? What do I do? And I gained like 7,000 followers in the time it took me to drink a cup of coffee.
5: And Baggett says,
7: sometimes it's very touching, you know, if I do, like, this 90s mom character and, like, wow, you remind me of my mom who passed. And it was like, this was so comforting to watch. And it's just, you never know. I feel like I'm just sometimes a vessel for something.
5: As to what could be next for the nostalgia core trend, Dr. Thompson says it may be tougher for younger generations to look back on shared experiences because the media landscape is vast and fractured.
10: There's a lot more people out there who have never seen Heated Rivalry than there are who have. That wasn't the case with I Love Lucy. Everybody had seen it. So I think we're going to, as the years go on, become nostalgic for the very act of being able to have this code that we share with everybody of our generation.
5: But for now, content creation is expanding. Bagot's Retro Avocado will soon feature original songs, one about her 90s character falling in love with a meteorologist. And speaking of weather, Brennan Gerster with the weather company says Retrocast isn't going anywhere. An app version available to registered users will be released soon.
9: This simplistic place where you're stuck homesick and there's no internet and you had to listen to the smooth jazz, it's like kind of peaceful and nice.
5: Whatever resonates with people, whether it's a sound, a video, a color scheme, or a fashion trend, Thompson says looking back and tapping into long-held memories is powerful and uniquely human.
10: It's a complex emotional act. And if pop culture never can do anything else, being able to do that is not a bad thing to be able to do.
5: Joy Piazza, ABC News.
4: Coming up.
11: Sometimes I tell my mom I'm bored. But then she just says, go figure something out.
12: The beauty of free play is that it's freely chosen, intrinsically motivated, and kind of intuitively directed.
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0: Welcome back to Press Play, a special about all the ways in which we play. I'm ABC's Alex Stone. Lately, something interesting has been popping up all over social media. Search analog play on TikTok and you're going to find thousands of videos, parents sharing everything from board game nights to backyard obstacle courses, teens trying out new, old hobbies like knitting or bird watching. Reporter Bethany Braun Silva covers parenting for ABC News. She says after years of hyper-digital living, families are beginning to rethink how kids spend their time.
1: My 10-year-old son Jake, like most kids his age, loves screens. YouTube, games, anything with a login and a rechargeable battery. And for a while, I let it happen. Because screens are easy. They keep kids occupied. They buy you a few quiet minutes in a busy day. But then I started noticing what happened when those screens were gone. The boredom, the frustration, and honestly, the complete lack of a backup plan. So we decided to try something. Not a full detox, not a dramatic reset, just a little less screen time and a little more of everything else. What's often called analog play, the kind of play that doesn't plug in, is making a comeback. So in our house, we decided to try it. And the first thing I learned, kids do not love this idea right away.
2: At first, I'm kind of annoyed because I want to play on my iPad.
1: But then something interesting started to happen.
2: Me and my brother usually end up doing something fun like basketball or making up a game.
1: And it's not just happening in my house. Across the country, families are starting to pull back from constant digital stimulation. Not because technology is bad, no, but because something about childhood started to feel overly optimized. Too scheduled, too passive, too easy. So I wanted to understand what we might be gaining by stepping away. So I turned to Cass Holman, a play designer, educator, and author who's spent years thinking about how play shapes the way kids learn, connect, and create.
3: Anytime there's kind of a new tool and toys that are digital come out and they're exciting and we have to kind of play around and say, how do we use this? What will this be good for? We need to explore it and say like, curiosity, what is this? How can we use it? Which is great. And then at some point we kind of reach the limits of it and start to assess, is this great? Do we love it? What is it good for? Is that actually feel good or is it just kind of novel and is it a little bit gimmicky?
1: In other words, the novelty wears off.
3: And so I think that we've reached that point with a lot of our digital technologies and realize that in fact they don't really feel great and they aren't actually adding that much to our relationships and to kind of how we feel both mentally and physically in our lives and in our households and in our communities. And so I think that's where we're then kind of shifting back to things that we know feel good or we're going back to in a way that we're curious about again.
1: And what we're going back to is something much simpler.
3: The beauty of free play is that it's freely chosen, intrinsically motivated, and kind of intuitively directed by the person playing. But particularly for children, that type of play is incredibly important. It's where they develop agency. It's where they experience freedom, where they find out what they want and how to get it, right? When there's nobody telling them what to do and how to do it and what winning looks like and there's no explicit goal.
1: And it turns out that kind of play usually starts with something kids don't love at all. If there's one word that defines this experiment in my house, it's this. Boredom. And not the kind we rush to fix, the kind we sit in.
2: Sometimes I tell my mom I'm bored, but then she just says, go figure something out. I hate when she says that, but I usually do.
1: That moment right there, the I hate this turning into I figured it out, is where something important happens. But I'll be honest, it's not always easy to know how to respond in that moment.
4: What should I tell my 10-year-old son, Jake, when he tells me I'm bored, when I've sort of limited his screen time and he wants the iPad back and he's telling me that he's bored and he doesn't know what to do? What should I do in that moment?
3: It's funny. I mean, I remember very clearly when I was a kid and would say to my mom, I'm bored. She would kind of say to me, like, why is that my problem? You know, like what? So don't be boring, right? Like if you're bored, then you're boring, right? And which I don't think it has to be that extreme like that, like, but obviously like had something to do with the generation of parenting where they were like, go outside. What's your problem?
1: Maybe not the exact script we'd use today, but the idea still holds.
3: It comes out of like, nothing specific to do. I don't have some structure. I don't have homework or soccer practice or some adult telling me what needs to happen next. If the adults in a child's life can kind of let them linger in boredom for a moment, Boredom isn't to be fixed. Boredom is like a lingering place that we shift into. What do I need and how do I get it?
1: In other words, boredom isn't a problem. It's a starting point.
3: I think it's a skill now to kind of be able to tune into what we need and know how to get it.
1: And for parents, that can be the hardest part.
3: Just sitting with the discomfort of the impulse to do the thing for your child that they need to be doing for themselves.
1: As we started figuring this out at home, I realized we weren't the only ones experimenting. So I checked in with a mom friend of mine, someone who had already started pulling back on the screens with her kids, and what she told me was surprisingly simple.
5: It's not like we suddenly became this super creative Pinterest family. It's actually the opposite. The less we planned, the better it worked.
1: She said once the screens weren't the default, her kids started filling the time on their own.
5: They'll ride bikes, they'll play outside, they'll start a game and change the rules halfway through. It's kind of chaotic, but it works.
1: And that's exactly what I started to see with Jake. Not some magical transformation, just small shifts. And honestly, it was not perfect. There were still complaints, still moments where he wanted the iPad back. But there were also these unexpected pockets of connection, laughing over a game, shooting hoops in the driveway, and just being together in a way that didn't feel rushed or divided. Because what fills that space isn't anything revolutionary. It's board games, bike rides, random backyard competitions that don't make sense until they do. It's the kind of play many of us grew up with, but quietly stopped prioritizing.
3: Free play is an activity that's freely chosen, driven by, I choose what it is. Like I said, it's no one is telling me what to do or how to do it. Intrinsically motivated means kind of driven by curiosity or driven by my own internal desire rather than an external motivator, which might be I'm doing it because I'm going to get a grade or a score. And then personally directed is the third element. It doesn't have instructions and nobody is telling me how to do it. So those are the three elements of free play. And often that is analog,
1: which in today's world can feel almost radical because so much of childhood now is structured, scheduled, and measured. And what this shift suggests is that maybe kids don't need more inputs. They need more space. And after all of this, I asked Jake one more question. Does the day feel different when there are less screens?
2: When I'm outside doing stuff with my family, feels like a real day.
1: A real day. And maybe that's what this is all about. Not eliminating technology, not going backwards. Just making a little more room for the moments that feel real.
0: Press play continues after this. Stay with us.
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3: You're listening to Press Play from ABC News. Okay, so a few years ago, I did a story for this very show in which I went fishing in the LA River. The Los Angeles River is essentially a sewer in many places. Granted, they're trying to clean it up, but it's a concrete river through LA. And let me tell you, some of the carp in there are ridiculously big, eating the waste that's dumped in the LA River. Well, now ABC's Peter Haralambos is taking sewer salmon to the next level and seeing what it's like fishing in the Hudson River in New York. And I'm just going to tell you, ew.
4: You know, only now I am realizing a little bit about how sketchy this is. It's the middle of the afternoon on a work day, and I'm 16 miles from my office to rendezvous with two guys I've never met before.
5: You're not Joey, I take it. I'm meeting a guy named Joey, but I think they're further down on the dock.
4: I'm here so they can take me fishing.
5: Thanks for letting me join you guys. I'm Peter.
6: How you doing? Joel. Nice to meet you, brother.
4: Here is a dock on the outskirts of New York City, just past one of the runways at Kennedy Airport. You can literally hear the jet engines whirling, but I am not here to catch a flight. I'm here to catch a fish. Not just to catch a fish, but to eat the fish I catch. Yes, to eventually cook and eat one of the fish that swim around New York City, a city whose Hudson River has been described as an open-air sewer, where for years the pollution around Manhattan and its neighboring boroughs was considered a lost cause. But now, the Hudson is making a comeback.
7: There's the fallacy of, you know, oh my God, the water's dirty and so on and so forth, and it's really not.
4: That's Mike Giordano. He owns one of the last remaining bait and tackle shops in New York City. I went to see him to outfit myself for this attempt at New York City fishing.
7: You're going to catch striped bass. Striped bass fishing's been very, very good. The last, end of April, mid-April to early June is when it's best.
4: And it's not just Mike. New York State's Health Department earlier this year updated its guidance for the first time in 50 years, advising that the waters of the Hudson were clean enough for anyone to eat the fish from. Within limits. Some very specific limits.
8: You can eat up to 4 meals per month of striped bass if you're lucky enough to catch one.
4: Audrey Van Genechten is with the health department.
8: If you happened to get one of like the real ocean fish, like a flounder or a scup or a porgy, you could get those. You could eat those up to 4 meals per month. Crabs are actually very popular as long as you don't eat the tamale, which is like the liver part.
9: Does anyone ever bring a Blinky from The Simpsons with you, the three-eyed fish?
8: They do, yes. I mean, there are all sorts of weirdness with fish, you know. Like, there are certainly some interesting fish that can come out of the Hudson, but you shouldn't be finding Blinky very often.
9: But there's a non-zero chance I catch a three-eyed fish.
8: I think you're more likely to catch a one-eyed fish.
4: With that reassurance from the state, I made my way to a park in Brooklyn to meet up with those two guys. Joey Vathanavang and Joel Rodriguez. They run an Instagram page about fishing in New York. Joey works as a bellman at a hotel, and Joel drives trucks. This was their day off, and they let me join them fishing. In fact, since he was a kid, Joey's been fishing these waters and eating his catch.
10: But growing up, like with my parents, like I said, they did it for eating. Like literally nothing was going back in the water. It could be eel, bait fish, bunker, too. Like, I ate bunker before.
4: I reached out to these guys after my first attempt at fishing in the Hudson from Battery Park, as recommended by Mike, was a bust. Maybe trying to make a harbor in the outskirts of Brooklyn, closer to the ocean than the Hudson itself, would help prove that there are still fish to be caught in this city.
10: Came out to fish, you know, so it would be great to catch a fish, not to go out and get skunked all the time. That's what we call it, to get skunked, not catch nothing. It sucks to go out there and not catch nothing.
4: But as we stood there waiting for a bite, I couldn't help but notice my surroundings, that we were fishing next to a massive landfill and the Department of Sanitation site. But Joey had a theory that the dump was actually feeding the fish.
11: I guess like the garbage drops, or the juice, whatever, drops into the water, you know, like, and the bait fish be hovering around and the striped bass is always there.
12: Yeah, that's actually a pretty logical theory.
4: Logical, but not very reassuring. And a few people warned me that this quest to catch a fish might not be the best idea. Tracy Brown is the president of Riverkeeper, a nonprofit organization that's driven the cleanup of the Hudson since the 1960s. She says there are still serious pollution problems with the waters of the Hudson River.
13: Each year, on average, New York City is dumping the equivalent of 71 Empire State Buildings full of untreated sewage into the water. So that is about 21 billion gallons a year.
4: On top of that, there's still pollution that lingers from years ago. Two General Electric plants 200 miles upstream from New York dumped more than 1 million pounds of polychlorinated biphenyls, also known as forever chemicals, into the river.
13: They had a plant there for years where they were manufacturing PCBs, and PCBs are what we now call a forever chemical. They were used for refrigerants and lubricants and other industrial purposes.
4: Declining levels of those PCBs led the health department to update its guidance about eating fish from the Lower Hudson, though fish further upstream are still considered too contaminated to safely eat.
13: This many years out from the cleanup, we should have better news than the sensitive population can eat 8 ounces of striped bass once a month. You know, that's the news that's being heralded by the Department of Health, and it is progress, but it's nowhere near where we need to be.
4: Back at Kennedy Airport, my fishing expedition with Joey and Joel wasn't going well. I didn't catch a thing. A few hours later, I was back at ABC News headquarters in Manhattan, and I just couldn't get over the failure. The Hudson River was just a few blocks away, so I headed there and met up with a guy who leads fishing tours of the city, Seth Farishanis.
14: So we are on the west side of Manhattan on Pier 34. And then right behind us, if you look down that way, you see the Statue of Liberty in the distance and the World Trade Center. And then right above us, we have Pier 45 and 46.
4: Seth set me up with four different rods. The first one with bait and a sinker.
14: So I have a little piece of shrimp.
15: Human-grade shrimp,
14: it
15: basically.
14: It is human-grade shrimp from Trader Joe's.
4: Another rod had a hard plastic lure.
14: Cast it out, and you can kind of see the movement on the water.
15: Yeah, it's like spinning.
14: Yeah, exactly, and that's hopefully going to attract the fish.
4: And the other two rods had rigs meant to imitate bait fish.
15: I think if I were a fish, which one I would choose?
14: Well, this one, I mean, it looks enticing, right, because there's like six of them in a row, so the fish is going to say, all right, there's a lot of bait fish over there, I need to go check that out.
4: Now it was just a waiting game, watching our line for some kind of action.
14: Just a kind of slow even up. And a slow, consistent down.
4: And some more waiting.
14: And at the end of the day, it'd be nice to catch something, but if we don't, we still had a good time.
4: And as we were beginning to call it quits and pack up our stuff and head back to the office, it finally happened.
14: Get out of your way here. Nice job. Keep going. Well done. You're good. So depending on the size of the fish, we might use a net or not. We might pull the net up.
4: And out from the water emerged a fish. Kind of.
12: Oh, it's an eel. It is an eel.
14: Oh my gosh, you caught an eel.
4: A slimy, slithering, 2.5-foot eel that literally started hissing at me when it came out of the water.
14: That's a really big fish.
12: This is terrifying. This is a 2-foot eel.
14: That is a really big eel.
4: But we had to throw it back because eels are not one of the few fish that the state says are safe to eat. Too many forever chemicals in their systems. The eel wasn't coming home with me, and to be honest, that was a relief. Instead, I consoled myself by heading to Queens to have dinner at a fish market turned Greek restaurant. One of the specials that night was line-caught New York striped bass. For some reason, I decided to take a pass.
3: Oh, Peter, that is so gross, and the eel was hissing at you. You did take one for the team on that one. Thank you, Peter. And we hope you've been able to get out there and cast a line or find other ways to play this summer without catching an eel. I'm Alex Stone. This has been a special presentation from ABC News.
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3: 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Economic forecasts set forth may not develop as predicted, and there can be no guarantee that strategies promoted will be successful. All performance referenced is historical and is no guarantee of future results. All indices are unmanaged and may not be invested into directly. There is no assurance that the techniques and strategies discussed are suitable for all investors or will yield positive outcomes. The purchase of certain securities may be required to affect some of the strategies. Investing involves risks, including possible loss of principal. So welcome back to Financial Wellness Weekly on Keene's News Station, WKBK. We air every Saturday at noon, and this is Liz Newcomb with Chartered Financial Services in Keene, joined by Nina Benton.
4: Hi, welcome back, everybody.
3: Last week, we did a marathon sprint through some of the basics.
4: We didn't quite finish, did we?
3: We did not. We were talking about some basic definitions and terms, myths about investing, different types of investment products, and accounts that you can invest in. And we wanted to start out today by picking up where we left off. We're going to talk a little bit more about compounding and how to navigate market volatility. And then we're also going to sort of segue into the roadmap to retirement and different things to be thinking about at different ages as you get closer to retirement.
4: Wow, that's a lot. Let's hope we can get through that
3: we'll
4: today.
3: See how we do.
4: It may extend to future sessions too, but let's jump in. Let's start with that time and compounding, because we'd mentioned this quite a number of times, not only in the last session, but before that, about how really time in the market is the most powerful tool that we have.
3: Absolutely. And I think, again, just another reason to start early. The longer that you have, the more powerful compounding really is.
4: Even if it's with little bits.
3: Absolutely.
4: Because later on, you need to save less if you've even put those small amounts in early on.
3: Mm-hmm. Yeah. So essentially, what is compounding, Nina?
4: Compounding interest is interest that's calculated on the initial principal that then also includes the growth on the accumulated interest from previous times. Mm. So we can, there's another term called simple compounding. So if I put $100 in and I have 5% simple compounding, every year it's going to get $5 put into it, regardless.
3: Right.
4: That's simple. It's just the simple amount from the original principal. But if I have compounding, then each year the amount that I put in plus the interest that was accumulated, that gains and grows by that same 5%.
3: So it's kind of the idea of you start out with $100 and at the end of the year you have $5, and that $105 is what that 5% right. is based on now.
4: Exactly, for compounding.
3: Yeah,
4: yes.
3: Exactly. So your money just keeps snowballing, if you will. And the same thing is true with investing.

0: investments, not just interest in a bank account. But when you think about an investment in a brokerage or an IRA or a 401k account, as that money grows, you know, from say $1,000 to $2,000, say the next year you get 5% on your money, it's the $2,000 that's getting 5%.
1: Right.
0: So it's just, you know, it's that idea that over time your money is just a snowball rolling down a hill that is
1: getting bigger and bigger
0: and bigger and bigger. Yeah.
1: I like that with money. That's a good thought. That's a good. So we should look for compounding interest if we have. Not that simple is bad. But compounding
0: is better.
1: Right. Okay. Good, better, best, right?
0: Yep.
1: Okay.
0: There are a lot of calculators that allow you to see how your money can grow over time with the impact of compounding. I like NerdWallet personally. I look at that daily just to kind of calculate things.
1: Good for you.
0: So next, we're going to talk about market declines and market volatility, which we've kind of experienced this last month. And oftentimes we will in any given year see a decline in the markets. And that's so common and so historically normal.
1: And yet it's one of the main fears and reasons why people don't get in the market.
0: Exactly.
1: Because they're fearful of that fluctuation and market downturns. But, you know, what is interesting, if we had the capability to put charts up in front of people listening to us, what's very interesting is that even in a year when there is good market growth, there typically, throughout that year, there's typically a period where the market has lost at least 10%.
0: In any year.
1: In any given year. Mm-hmm. Right. It's just that our swings now, because everything is instantaneous and everything is on the net and everybody just has access to every piece of news immediately, that the volatility over the last number of years has truly increased tremendously.
0: Mm-hmm.
1: Yeah.
0: Mm-hmm. Yeah. And so a market decline is when the stock market loses more than 10% in a relatively short period of time. And if we think to some of the recent events in market history that we've seen market declines, one of them was, for example, the 2020 stock market crash during coronavirus.
1: Mm-hmm.
0: I remember February 20th, 2020, the news broke. The markets dove. Nobody knew what the world was going to look like.
1: Not at all. Gosh.
0: Yeah.
1: Yeah. That was scary.
0: Yeah.
1: On all fronts. Yeah.
0: And I think it went down over 20%, 27% even.
1: Yeah.
0: But by April 7th, the markets had already turned around and come back.
1: It's a fast turnaround. Yeah. So to think between February 12th and March 23rd, the Dow lost 37% of its value. So people were very nervous. But, you know, what we would say is, if you don't need that money in the long term, what a beautiful time to buy, right?
0: Yeah.
1: And if people had the gusto to do that, they were very well rewarded for having done that.
0: Also, just, I mean, in terms of mindset, I mean, thinking back to the panic and the nervousness and this sense of, oh my gosh, this is the end of everything.
1: Lockdown, right?
0: We did feel that way. We had this immense sense of uncertainty. But
1: dread.
0: Yeah, but to see how quickly that rectified and turned around against all odds, I mean, and how many times that's happened throughout history.
1: Right.
0: I mean, thinking back to even the Great Recession in 2008, which was a longer term downturn.
1: Mm-hmm.
0: I mean, markets went down over 50% intra-year that year. But if you stayed the course and you just hung on for the ride, you would have been fully recovered within 2 to 2.5 years in a balanced portfolio.
1: Right.
0: Which,
1: if you have a long-term horizon for that, that's fine. Yeah, there would have been no reason to change it, which is why we like to have that emergency fund, especially for retirees of at least 1 to 5 years, so that you can live with it and allow your investments to continue to stay in the market and have that exposure and growth.
0: Yeah. And then look at the next 10 years after 2008, just incredible years in the market in which it was normal to see
1: double digits,
0: 10-20% returns in all of those years.
1: Which is not normal. That's not the average.
0: Exactly. But nobody quite knows when these things are going to happen. And so knowing that you should stay the course and that the markets have never not recovered, and often in pretty quick order, I think is just important to help, you know, ease the emotions.
1: But that's the thing we were speaking about, is that emotional investing and that gut wrench that we get, and you know, the euphoria that people get when the market's doing well and everybody wants to jump in. you know, oh my God, it's doing so well, and they want to jump in and they buy. And what are we doing? We're buying when it's high. Right. And then when the market starts to fall, the fear that comes in, and then people are like, oh my God, I have to get out of it. I have to. And they sell when it's low versus having a strategy and a prescribed
0: risk. Disciplined approach.
1: Exactly.
0: In which, regardless of whether it's high or low, you know what you're going to be adding in. Mm-hmm. You stick to the plan. Maybe you take some advantage of those downturns to add a little bit more, but you certainly don't ever sell when it's low. And you certainly don't ever want to hesitate to get started because, you know, it's high. It could be much higher next year even, and you missed out.
1: Right? Exactly. And it's of course, based on your need of, as well, you know, unless circumstances change and you need things. But this is where an advisor can come in and truly hold your hand, you know, calm the nerves, and make sure that the plan is properly put in the first place so that the assets are properly positioned so that you know this is your long-term pool. You don't have to worry about it.
0: Yep. And I wanted to just maybe take a moment to mention managed accounts again, Nina, because I know we didn't have
1: Rushed
0: a lot of
1: that
0: time.
1: A little bit. Yes.
0: Last segment, we didn't have a chance to really get into that. But a managed account is a type of account where you delegate the management of it to an investment professional and typically a portfolio manager and a team of analysts. And what they're doing is a lot of that behind the scenes research into macroeconomic trends. They're doing fundamental research on individual companies, and they're looking at data, real true data points like layoffs and inflation and the interest rate environment and all of these different things that can give us a sense of the economy and whether we're still in an expansionary period or heading towards a recessionary period. And so they're making very disciplined decisions behind the scenes to rebalance the portfolio and to maybe make some subtle, thoughtful adjustments between different sectors and different types of investments. Again, not market timing, not jumping in and out, but maybe making some of those little adjustments that can help your outcomes without you having to.
1: Right. They do that themselves without having to call you and say, hey, I'm thinking of doing this. And by the time they get you and you guys talk it over, the opportunity has gone. They do it themselves. And you know, if we've hired them to do this, their objective is to do well because there is a lot of choice out there as to who to go with. So it's they are trying to do and get the best return for you, manage the losses, all of those as well.
0: Mm-hmm. Yep. So that's a way that you can hand over some of that stress and that need to do it yourself and just let someone else do it that does this all day, every day.
1: Before we move on, you mentioned a term that we did not define previously, and that was rebalance. Let's just take a second and talk about what rebalancing means.
0: Absolutely. Yeah. Okay. So if you were to, say, buy five different securities, five stocks we'll use as an example.
1: Or let's put some bonds in there too.
0: Sure.
1: Let's put four bonds in there and five stocks. How's that?
0: So we've got nine investments in there.
1: Okay.
0: And say the markets are roaring ahead and your Apple stock went up 10% this year. Well, guess what? Now that Apple stock represents a larger piece of the portfolio than when you first set it up.
1: And stocks now represent as a whole a larger portion of your portfolio than the bonds did.
0: Exactly. So if you had sat down with us and said, you know, I am a 6 out of 10 on the risk scale, and we chose these investments to line up with that comfort level that you had, at the end of a year, you might be more like a 7 out of 10 on the risk scale, unless we rebalance, which means that we're going to take some of those investments that grew more, we're going to sell some and reinvest into the other pieces of the portfolio.
1: By the other ones that didn't do quite well. But what does that do? First of all, you're following that sell high, buy low strategy.
0: Yep.
1: So you're buying more shares of the others, and it's keeping you in that relative risk profile that is our target.
0: Exactly. It's a disciplined way to make sure that you are staying where you meant to be and not finding
1: taking
0: yourself
1: on more risk.
0: Yeah, exactly.
1: Which could lead to more losses if the market were to go down.
0: It's kind of like an oil change, you know. You want to periodically do the maintenance that your portfolio needs, just like you do with your car.
1: So the car doesn't stop going.
0: Exactly. All right. So diversification is another really important part of investing. And this is a concept I think most of us understand, which is really just not putting putting plenty of eggs in your basket. You don't want to only have a few. You don't want to have just, say, three stocks, right? Because if something happens with one, your whole portfolio is going to tank. You want to make sure you've got lots of different exposures to lots of different companies, types of companies, sectors. Do you want to mention what sectors are, Nina?
1: Sure. So when we start talking, we're really now dividing the, when we talk about diversification, asset allocation is looking at what asset classes we want to have our holdings in. We start global, more macro scale, it's equity and bond. Then we start looking inside and underneath the hood of what type of equity do we want. And last week we had mentioned the different types. We have the large caps, and then within large caps we have growth and value. And we can go into the minutiae in each one of these asset classes, but to keep it kind of just on a broad level, when we look at the large cap, the mid cap, the small cap, within each of these, there are also, there, as Liz had said, diversified. So the managers are taking on a lot of different companies and picking which ones they believe within those asset classes give them the proper exposure that they want. Now, there are some that have very specific holdings that relate specifically to sectors, very specific areas. So it could be utilities, it could be communications, it could be financial services, it could be natural resources.
0: It could be healthcare, it could be defensive.
1: Technology, it could be, infrastructure. There are many different ones, right? And those are very focused. So those investments are less diversified than the large cap core might be, a mid-cap core, but they may be within that category. So it may be that your mid-cap manager has some of those companies inside of them.
0: Right. So if you look under the hood of a portfolio, ideally you're going to have large, mid, and small stocks, and you're going to have a variety of different sector exposures from healthcare right. to financials. And that's a way to make sure that you've got plenty of eggs in your basket. And if something happens globally or in the U.S. that impacts one sector particularly, you're not going to be unduly impacted. You've got other sectors to kind of hold up the portfolio and manage your risk.
1: Right. Right. And sometimes people like playing with just the different sectors as well, if they want to become heavy in one or the other at certain times.
0: Yeah. There's different flavors and different preferences that you might have that will impact which ones we focus on.
1: And that all goes back to the risk profile and the time horizon for use. Right. Yep. So how much risk do you want to take? How capable are you of taking on a loss and having it recover before the time that you need to utilize that portfolio?
0: Mm-hmm. Yeah. So we have talked before about dollar cost averaging and having a really disciplined plan for regularly adding to your investments. So we won't belabor that too much, but I think it's really important to remember that missing the best days in the market can be very costly. And again, as Nina said, time in the market is much more impactful than trying to time the market. The longer that you have, the much more likely you're going to see strong returns over time versus trying to get in at just the perfect time. You might have a really great year or a really terrible year. And so sort of focusing less on that and more on the long term is key. And an example of that is if you think about essentially an analysis conducted by J.P. Morgan, looking back 20 years, going between 2008 financial crisis forward, essentially, if you had invested $10,000 in the S&P on January 1 of 2004, and you stayed in the entire time, then your investment would have grown to $70,000 by December 31st of 2024. Versus if you missed the market's 10 best days within that 20-year time frame, your investment would only have grown to $35,000.
1: So half of it. Half the amount.
0: Yeah.
1: Just by missing the 10 best days.
0: Exactly.
1: Crazy.
0: So panicking, getting out or not getting in can really have a strong impact on your long-term outcomes.
1: Definitely. So that's the hand-holding. Stay true to your strategy.
0: Yep. And we know enough. I mean, we live this world all the time. We've seen these charts. So that's why we were able to say, you know, stay the course. We've seen this. This has
1: unless
0: happened.
1: Circumstances have changed, you know, unless your long-term pool is needed now for something.
0: Right. Well, and I think that's the key right there. Everybody is going to have different needs and goals and time horizons and comfort levels with risk when you look at their investment portfolio. Mm-hmm. And that's where we come in and we help in these different situations to say, okay, is a change needed? And if your goals have changed or something's come up where you need that money, then that could be a reason to reduce risk or maybe set some out of the market. But if it's more panic over what you saw on the news today, that's usually not the best reason
1: to make
0: a decision.
1: Turn the radio off. Not us. Turn off the TV, rather.
0: Keep
1: that
0: radio on. Yeah. Okay. What's next, Nina?
1: Well, I know we had mentioned the difference between the active and passive investments, and that's also a preference when we set up those different pools. But once you do put a strategy in place, you need to have a check in on it and make sure, just as we need to rebalance, just as we need to make sure that we're tracking this, that at least on an annual basis, that the risks are appropriate, that the timelines are still the true timelines based on your strategy, then as you look at that, you know, things, sometimes more money has freed up and maybe you realize that, hey, I forgot I was doing automatically just that amount. Maybe I can put more, or maybe you've gotten a raise or a bonus comes in. Putting certain portions of that to these saving strategies would help immensely.
0: Mm-hmm, absolutely. And I think it's also important not to just go by rules of thumb when determining what level of risk or what type of portfolio is appropriate for somebody. And that's where we come in and we really try to, you know, we bring guidance that's around your specific needs and preferences. But I mean, I do have some much older clients that are very comfortable staying aggressive in their portfolio, right? Because yes, maybe that money is for legacy, for their kids, mm-hmm, or grandkids. It's not money they need every day. And they're okay, you know, maintaining a greater risk level than somebody else their age.
1: And it could also be because they have set up some guaranteed income streams that they have in addition to their Social Security that give them what they need. And so they are able to still have investments that take on more risk because they're for other objectives.
0: Absolutely. Yep. Yeah. So looking at each bucket of money as having a specific goal and then allowing that to inform the risk level much more so than just your age, because everybody's circumstances are so different.
1: Absolutely true. Well, you know, you can look at our website at cfs-planning.com and look and see the different things that we do that we're able to assist you with, or you can send us an email at cfs@prudential.com with some questions and we'll be glad to answer them. But I think that wraps up the investment basics. Did we miss anything, Liz?
0: I'm sure we did, Nina, but we'll be back. So
1: okay,
0: there will be more time to talk more about investments and get more deeply into that. But I think that was a really good overview. And I think it's a really nice segue into some of the milestones on the way to retirement.
1: Right.
0: And some of those different check-ins that you might want to do at different ages when you're getting closer to needing your retirement
1: assets. I think that's really good. So we spoke about starting out. Now let's talk about, okay, you've hopefully been in the market for a while, and what are the check-in points? What are the specific things that we need to start focusing on or that will happen? What are some important ages as we start to think about our retirement journey? You know, the accumulation, the asset allocation, the tax diversification, protection, longevity, all of these different things. And so let's jump in.
0: Sure. So hopefully long before you turn 50, you will have started a strategy to save for your retirement. You've hopefully been accumulating retirement assets as well as savings and sort of preparing yourself for an eventual retirement. And hopefully, you know, you've put assets into different asset classes and categories to get good diversification. But the closer that you get to retirement, you know, the more conservative you might want to consider becoming. And so I'd say before you get to age 50, that's a good time to start thinking about your risk level.
1: And when we come back, we'll talk a little bit more about the different types of accounts with their flexibilities and risks within them. 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
0: This is Liz Newcomb and Nina Benton, and we'll see you shortly.

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2: Nina Benton. And we were talking about milestones for things we should be doing for retirement. And we were starting with age 50, and you had mentioned, Liz, before we broke for our break, about the flexibility in retirement and creating the various types of accounts that we should have. And from a tax perspective, to give tax flexibility to retirees, what we try to build by the time people are going into retirement are three different types of accounts that get taxed differently. And we spoke about this on one of our previous sessions, but it's definitely worth repeating, right? We have the three different accounts. We have non-qualified accounts, which we defined in our previous session as money that comes out of your pocket. You've paid your tax on it. It grows. You get your 1099s each year on them, and you pay capital gains as long as you've had at least 12 months holding.
1: So non-qualified money doesn't have tax deferral.
2: Right, exactly. And it's more liquid considered, right? You can, if you're 30 and you put $20 in and you want to take $20 out, you can. There's no penalty. But then we also look at the 401k accounts, the 403bs. All of those accounts do grow tax deferred. They may or may not give you a deduction, but then when they come out, you pay income tax on every penny of what you take out every year you take that money out, and they have required minimum distributions. So that tax-deferred growth comes with strings attached because the government wants their money in the form of what is known as required minimum distributions at the very least. So they start to dictate how much you have to take out at certain ages, which we'll talk about in a little bit.
1: Right. So it's nice to get the deduction while you're in your working years and you're maybe in a higher tax bracket. But you do have to think about the fact that once you're in retirement, you're going to be paying taxes on all of that money when it comes out.
2: For the rest of your life, every single year.
1: Exactly. And so you ideally don't want to have all of your money in just that type of category.
2: Right. No, exactly. So we do want the third category as well, which is the Roth category, 529s are in here, cash value life insurance, which you and John spoke a little bit about. Those are dollars where you do not get a deduction for them. So a lot of people, unfortunately, just write them off because of that. But the money does grow tax deferred. And with ineligibility requirements, you can take the money out tax free when you take that money out. They do not have required minimum distributions. This is a huge tool for retirees. And I honestly, where you would love to have 100% of your money if you could.
1: Right. And I think just like we spoke about diversification earlier in terms of different types of investment kinds within your portfolio, I think it's also important to diversify the types of money that you have in terms of these different
2: Absolutely.
1: Account types.
2: Right. The vehicles. The account vehicles.
1: There we go. Because it's going to allow

0: you to control your taxes, your taxable income in retirement.
1: And don't forget, as we start to talk about older things, we can talk about Medicare premiums. And Medicare premiums are based upon the last 2 year taxable income from 2 years ago would determine my Medicare premium this year. So if I can control that a little bit by controlling my taxable income, by having this flexibility of different accounts, that's huge.
0: Right. So these are important things to start thinking about when you get into your 50s and you've hopefully already accumulated some assets. Now we can get more creative about making sure you have different types of accounts well in advance of retirement. There's some other things I think that are important to start talking about once you get to 50 as well. 50 is kind of a magic age when it comes to catch-up contributions.
1: Yes. You definitely want to take advantage of those.
0: Right. So, I mean, oftentimes by the time you're 50, you've gotten to the point in your career where you're making more money than you did in your younger years. And maybe you have more that you could save. And so you are allowed in these different account types to do catch-up contributions. And we did speak about that in another section in terms of the dollar amounts you can do into different types of accounts at this point. But just know that there is additional that you can add to 401ks, IRAs, simple IRAs, once you've gotten to that magic age of 50. So please think of that and take advantage of that. And we can guide you on the specifics depending on your account type.
1: Also, at that point in time is when you should start looking at healthcare costs, you know, because this is something that once you're 65, if you're not working anymore, you do go on to that Medicare, which is healthcare for people over age 65. And we need to know how much do we have to be saving, because then we ourselves are responsible for that premium. And that there are some lucky people whose benefits through work, perhaps some teachers or other groups of people who have that being paid for them. I don't think that's a benefit anymore, but if the older set is starting to retire, that they had that benefit that it would pay for healthcare. But the majority of us have to pay for these benefits ourselves. And so understanding what type of a health plan do you need? You know, if you go with a high deductible healthcare plan, which has a lower premium and mostly has slightly higher expenses when you use the medical care, what comes with these are health savings accounts. And with health savings accounts, if you put the money into these, you are allowed to let it sit and grow tax deferred and use tax free in retirement time for eligible medical expenses. So a lot of different tools that you have access to that at this point you may be able to contribute to.
0: Absolutely. This is also, I think, a really good time to think about your family's history of long-term care. Because in your 50s, you're often still healthy enough and young enough where you can qualify for a policy that would help cover these types of long-term care expenses later in life, versus waiting until, you know, your 60s and 70s, when now maybe you've had some health issues crop up and you're older and, you know, trying to take out either a long-term care policy or a life insurance that has a long-term care access rider. It's going to be more cost prohibitive for many people.
1: Great point. Yes. Absolutely. That is definitely a good time to look at it.
0: Yep. And hopefully at 50, you've got many, many years ahead, but it's always a good time to be reviewing beneficiaries on your accounts.
1: You know what I like to tell people? Set a date, whether it's your birthday, an anniversary, or open enrollment time. On an annual basis, you should be reviewing beneficiaries, because even though you know you put things on when you first started an account or a policy, maybe administrations change, you know, like they now have a different administrator or something has happened. Paperwork gets lost. And I can't tell you how many times people send me their 401k statements, swear up and down they know who the beneficiary is, and there's nobody listed on it.
0: And honestly, Nina, that's such an important point, because with a 401k, you're not choosing what firm is holding the money. Your company is. And oftentimes they will change the provider.
1: Right.
0: So that can happen multiple times, even while you've still been working with the same company. And when the money does move to a different firm, you have to go in and update beneficiaries again. And if you don't, which many of us forget to do, then you might have none listed and not even realize it.
1: And in that case, it goes to the estate is typically the default, and then it will go to the will, and it will make what could be an efficient transfer not so much.
0: Exactly. The last thing that we want for our loved ones to be dealing with once we've passed away is a mess that's expensive and time consuming and prevents them from having access to the funds that we meant for them to have right away.
1: Right. Absolutely. Yeah, good point. Beneficiary reviews are integral and a large part of estate planning as well, which we'll talk about when we have our high net worth session and speak to that.
0: Mm-hmm. Well, and I think, you know, many of us by 50 have gone through a divorce. Hopefully not all of us, but it does happen. And that can change whom you should have as beneficiary on your different accounts. And
1: yeah, just because people update their wills, which they should do, hopefully, that does not automatically change the beneficiary. And a lot of people think that when you get a divorce, that takes the ex person off, and it does not. Another thing to think about when we look at beneficiaries is always have a contingent. Because it could be your estate, it could be the will, that's okay, but you could make it more efficient. So if you happen to have, and when we go through the estate planning, we'll talk more deeply about this, but if you happen to have a testamentary trust inside of your will, then naming that testamentary trust as the beneficiary for a contingent. What is a contingent? I just realized we're talking about primary and contingent. We didn't identify.
0: Contingent beneficiary is the person that would receive your money in your account if the primary beneficiary had passed away before you updated those beneficiary designations.
1: So most people typically have a spouse or a partner as their primary. So God forbid, you know, they both get killed in a car crash or an airplane or something like that. That's when the contingent, the secondary beneficiary, would pop up to inherit the funds.
0: Yep, exactly. And for many people, if they have kids, that could be their children.
1: So how do you feel about having the probably the largest savings account that you have get plopped into the laps of your newly 20-year-old son or daughter? You might not feel comfortable with that.
0: Right. That's where you were mentioning the trust.
1: The testamentary trust could come in where you've set up the parameters for how money will be kept. And if you have minor children, the money will not be released to them. So if you have not set up provisions for guardians and other types of accounts, or a testamentary trust, it just makes things more chaotic.
0: Right. And that's another one of those sort of milestone things that you should have hopefully done by 50 is the estate planning considerations with an estate planning attorney, just making sure that you both work out those key documents that are important, the will, maybe a trust, but also that you know whom the beneficiaries of your account should be.
1: Go back and make sure they are.
0: Update and review. Absolutely.
1: Perfect. So then now let's move on to age 55. What happens at 55?
0: So 55 is a kind of a cool age. If you are someone who has a retirement plan and maybe you left your company or retired early, there is something called the rule of 55, which is unique to 401ks and is not something that applies to IRAs.
1: Okay.
0: Which is that you are able to take out assets from your 401k without early withdrawal penalties.
1: So that's an interesting point when people retire early or get laid off and
0: or have a disability.
1: Right. And they're upset with the company and they come and say, hey, I want to roll this.
0: And that's one of those things where we want to think very carefully about whether taking the money out of the retirement plan through work actually makes sense.
1: Because if they leave it, they have access to it once they're 55 and they may need that for income, given some of the circumstances that they may be in.
0: Exactly.
1: Maybe if it's from a loss of a job and then they find a job and maybe they even have a new 401k, then we can think about a rollover or moving it. But it would not be in the person's best interest necessarily to do it before that.
0: Yeah, absolutely.
1: Yeah, good point. Good point. 55 is also an age where people start thinking about retiring and retiring early. Mm-hmm. You know, so that's something that is one of those dates that a lot of employers have something called what's retirement eligible. Are you retirement eligible? Meaning that you get certain benefits when you retire from that company. And 55 is the start typically of the age at which, given so many years of service, and it varies employer to employer, but that's typically the age where those benefits and requirement, retirement eligible kind of comes into play.
0: Mm-hmm. Because if you think about it, you know, starting work at 20, working for 35 years, that puts you right at 55. And like you said, you know, there are early retirement benefits that might be available to you.
1: But let's think about some of the negative things about retiring early. We had just spoken about medical care. And remember, that's one of the most housing and medical premiums and medical care are the two largest expenses people have once they retire. And if you qualify for Medicare coverage when you are 65, if you leave your position at 55,
0: it's 10 years you have to figure out how you're going to pay for health insurance in the meantime.
1: On your own, yeah. That's a lot of money that, that you're going to have to spend in those bridge years in between that period of time.
0: Yep, 55, you're also not eligible for Social Security yet unless there's a disability or something like that. So, right. You know, you're going to have to figure out what savings you're going to tap into to kind of bridge that gap until you are eligible for Social Security or other benefits. And just like we were talking about earlier, Nina, with the compounding, I mean, once you've gotten to the point of 55, hopefully you've been investing for many, many years, your money has grown, and the power of that compounding between, say, 55 and 65, once you've already got a really nice nest egg, is huge in terms of how much money you could have available to you in retirement if you waited and allowed that to keep growing.
1: You know, if you know that you're going to retire at 55, that's where those liquid reserves, that emergency fund where you would use those dollars in maybe the first 5 years would come into play, where we want to make sure we have those dollars, but not at the expense of having saved everything else.
0: Right.
1: Because also when we think about the different incomes that we have to think about Social Security. Now, when you get your Social Security statement, that typically gives you what your Social Security amount would be, assuming that you work at the current income that you have through your full retirement age, which could be anywhere typically now between either 66 or 67. And there are very few people when we initially start working with them and talk to them who say, I'm going to work until I'm 66 or 67. The majority either want to retire tomorrow or, you know, at 50, 55, 60, at an early age. But the ramifications could be rather large because that Social Security benefit takes the highest 35 years of work history. And if we're taking out your highest earning years, which typically are in your 50s to 60s, then it hurts that income, right? And the income that you'll get for the rest of your life.
0: Mm-hmm. And I'd also say, if you are considering an early retirement, that is all the more critical to have planned to have assets that are not necessarily in IRAs, but are maybe in a regular brokerage or other investment types of accounts, savings, even Roth contributions could be accessible before then. So just making sure that you've planned well in advance and come to an advisor to get some guidance on how to make that possible.
1: Absolutely. Fully agree on that. What's the next age after 55 that's magical?
0: Ooh, 59 and a half. Such a funny half age.
1: Right? Oh, I wonder who chose that.
0: I know, but it's so important because that's the magical age at which you can access your retirement accounts penalty free.
1: Yeah.
0: So before then, if you were to dip into IRAs, 401ks, you'd have a 10% penalty for touching that money sooner.
1: Except for some, of course, some allowances. That
0: exactly.
1: They have exceptions to that rule. But yeah, that you get that 10% additional tax on it. And first of all, you have to pay tax on it. And then to have to then take out 10% more, which means you have to pay 10% more on taxes. But this is the age at which you can access funds. It doesn't mean we want you to, but you can. And this is also the age typically where 401k plans allow something that's called in-service distributions or withdrawals. And what that means is, let's say I've done really well and I have a very large 401k, but there are other things I want to be investing in. Mm-hmm. Or
0: especially as you're starting to do the retirement planning at this point.
1: Right.
0: maybe you're evaluating that you don't just want all of your retirement money in the few funds that your 401k plan has available to you. You want to start thinking about some ways that you're going to structure your retirement income.
1: Exactly.
0: Or some less risky places that you want some of that money to be.
1: So perhaps I want to put money into something that can offer protection and guaranteed income that I can't outlive, like with a particular annuity of some sort. I can take an in-service withdrawal and roll it into, without any tax impact, if it's done correctly, roll it into an IRA vehicle on the outside and allow it to sit there, not use it, but as part of my overall strategy, just have it in a different vehicle for my use in retirement.
0: Yep. And you will still be part of your plan if you're still working for that company. You might still be contributing to it and having the employer match come in, but you've just freed up a large chunk of your money that you can do something different with from an investment standpoint, which can be really important as part of your planning.
1: Now, a lot of us happen to maybe not have stuck, and this is happening more and more. It used to be that people would start with a company and be there for 40 years, 50 years, 30 years. But many people now are transient in their employee or trying to build their career and take stepping stones. And so in that case, they may have 401ks that are what we call inactive, meaning I no longer work for that employer, but I left my 401k there. The problem with this, first of all, is you'd be amazed at how many people actually forget.
0: I wish I had that problem. Right? Oh, I forgot about that. 50,000.
1: Exactly. I forgot that I left that there. And then they're not necessarily going to tell you that you've left this here. Sometimes they will, but the majority don't. And it may go up as an untaken asset.
0: And then that firm might move the funds to a different firm.
1: And you lose track of them.
0: Yeah. You can lose track of them. And you also lose out on a lot of the benefits that you have from an active 401k plan. For example, with an active plan, you have the option of taking loans. You have that special rule of 55. You know, you have the ability to... Where was I going? NUA. Well.
1: Right. So that's a strategy we'll spend some time on, perhaps.
0: Your fees might go up too.
1: Right. So what are people's options? So let's say we found some inactive, and the active plan is the one where you're currently working. What are our options, Liz, to do with those inactive plans? Mm-hmm.
0: So many times you can roll them into your active plan and merge those funds together. It's a way to consolidate, simplify, make sure you don't lose track of things. Mm-hmm. You also could roll to an IRA and have more control, more investment options with that. So now you've got an IRA here, and then you've still got your active employer plan separate.
1: And if you have an IRA, you could roll it into that one. It doesn't have to be a separate one, or it could be if you want a different risk profile mm-hmm. on a different IRA, correct?
0: Exactly.
1: Okay. Yep. And then the third option, of course, is as long as you know that it's there and are keeping track of it, if you like it, you could leave it there, mm-hmm. right? Unless it's below a minimum and they tell you that you can't.
0: Exactly. So. That does happen sometimes where they'll kick it out and you'll yes. be like, wait, where is it now?
1: Right, exactly.
0: Some IRA somewhere.
1: Exactly. Okay. So those are the dormant IRAs, as we call them.
0: And I'll just mention one more thing, which is that it's hard to keep track of what you're doing with your strategy when you've got things all over the place. And so that just could be another reason to kind of simplify and merge things together so you have a better handle on how your different investments are working together.
1: And I know that we haven't gotten to the required minimum distribution ages yet, but that's another reason to consolidate.
0: Oh my
1: gosh.
0: Because
1: once you get to that age, you have to take a specific percentage out of every single account. Now, there are some aggregation rules for IRAs.
0: Ooh, tell us more about that, Nina.
1: So if, let's say, I have an IRA, Liz, that you manage for me, and then I also have a stock IRA or something else that I just play with, mm-hmm. I will have two different required minimum distributions that I'm going to have to take out.
0: So each firm where your money is held is going to calculate what your RMD is for that particular account, but you do not have to take it from that particular account.
1: Right. We can aggregate. So let's say one has a $4,000 required minimum distribution and one has a $5,000 required minimum distribution. I can say, I want to take $9,000 from your account, Liz, or I want to take $9,000 from my stock account. Mm-hmm. And then that satisfies that required minimum distribution. So that's the benefit of having individual retirement accounts.
0: And just one more little plug for that. So we've talked a lot about a bucketing strategy, but oftentimes we will have two different IRAs for clients. One that's more conservative and safe for market volatility, one that's more focused on growth. And if the markets are down that year, but you still have to take out your required minimum distribution, maybe you'll want to have some choice to take it out of the one that hasn't tanked that year and do it out of the one that's grown more the next year.
1: Exactly.
0: But with 401ks, you don't get that option.
1: No.
0: You have to take the RMDs out of the 401k regardless.
1: So if we have dormant ones sitting all around, that becomes problematic.
0: A hot mess.
1: Absolutely.
0: I'll just one more little thing about 401ks. You know, every one is a little different, but many times you don't get to choose which particular funds they sell to free up the cash for your RMD. Sometimes they're going to automatically sell from all of the funds that you have. So you have less choice and control there as well.
1: Very true. Very true. I think we'll pick up the other ages in our next session. And some other things that we'll go over, maybe talking about the different risk profiles and the allocations of what to invest.
0: Absolutely.
1: Okay, well, this has been Financial Wellness Weekly on WKBK Keene with Liz Newcomb and me, myself, Nina Benton, with Chartered Financial Services. 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We look forward to seeing you next week. Bye-bye now.
2: 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Diversification does not protect against market risk. Because of their narrow focus, investments concentrated in certain sectors or industries will be subject to greater volatility and specific risks compared with investing more broadly across many sectors, industries, and companies.
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4: Starring Alice Faye and Phil Harris. 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
2: 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Soldiers from across New Hampshire, including men from the town surrounding Keene, fight bravely in the campaign. 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
12: From ABC News, I'm Mike Dubusky. As the motorsports world continues to mourn the death of two-time NASCAR champion Kyle Busch, ESPN has now learned the cause of his death. ABC's Alex Stone has been tracking this for us. Alex, what can you tell us?
13: Mike, in a new statement today, the family of Kyle Busch says a medical evaluation concluded Busch died of severe pneumonia that progressed into sepsis and then resulted in rapid and overwhelming complications from the sepsis. Busch was 41 years old when he died suddenly on Thursday, days before competing in the Coca-Cola 600 at Charlotte Motor Speedway. He leaves behind his wife and two young children, ages 11 and 4 years old.
12: And
13: Mike.
12: And the team Busch drove for says it's suspending the use of his number 8 Chevy Camaro race car that he drove until his son is ready for NASCAR. In California, officials are contending with a dangerous situation involving hazardous chemicals. Authorities in Orange counties are now warning a 34,000-gallon tank of chemicals at an aerospace facility is in crisis, meaning it could leak toxic material or potentially explode. Crews have been dousing that tank in water in an effort to keep the temperature down. And as of right now, 40,000 people are under evacuation orders, like these two residents.
14: Got a knock on the door, and I was told we're supposed to leave.
15: Just waiting and not knowing what's going to happen, because we all want to go home.
12: It's unclear when those evacuation orders will be lifted. Israel's government is under new scrutiny over how it treated more than 400 activists who tried to breach its naval blockage of Gaza this week. One of those activists now speaking out.
16: These monsters, all they know how to do is to take away your dignity, is to humiliate you, is to violate you.
12: The Israeli government is denying the claims made by those activists. You're listening to ABC News.
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12: At least 90 people are dead in northern China, according to state-run media, after a gas explosion at a coal mine.
19: Officials said 247 people were on duty at the time of the explosion. That was 7:30 on Friday night. More than 100 were taken to hospital. Video from Chinese state media shows people being carried out of the area on stretchers.
12: ABC News foreign correspondent Britt Klenet. Chinese President Xi Jinping is calling for an investigation into what caused the blast and for authorities to bring those responsible to justice. Authorities in New York are investigating the cause of an explosion at a shipyard in Staten Island yesterday afternoon. New York City Mayor Zoran Mamdani.
20: I'm heartbroken to report that one civilian has passed away. I send my deepest condolences. to their loved ones.
12: Dozens of others were injured in the blast, including some first responders. And this weekend may be the unofficial kickoff of summer, but if you're headed to the beach this Memorial Day, you may want to pack the other kind of umbrella. ABC News meteorologist Lee Goldberg.
21: The highest rainfall totals in the south, but a flood watch is there through Monday. 2 to 4 inches of rainfall, Houston to Charlotte, all the way to New York City. It's the rain and the chill in the northeast. 50s and 60s after 90s earlier. Finally, it gets warmer by Memorial Day.
12: About 45 million people are expected to travel more than 50 miles from home this weekend, with the TSA estimating that it's expecting to screen some 18 million people at airports.

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4: Hey guys, Eric G. Around the House Show. Happy Memorial Day weekend. I am out camping, having fun with our new RV. So we have got a best of show for you today that has been remixed, re-edited with a little bit of new stuff mixed in. We're going to be talking this first hour with my buddy Joe. We're going to be talking about outside stuff, the design of your outdoor living space. Let's jump into it. Welcome to the Around the House Show, the next generation of home improvement. I'm Eric G. Thanks for joining me today. We are going to be talking outdoor living today, which in the summertime is one of my favorite subjects to talk about. And I go way back with this company. I've done a lot of different things with their many brands. But today we've got Joe Raboyne, VP of Design at Old Castle APG. And you guys have got like one of the whitest brands out there. Joe, welcome to Around the House, brother.
5: Awesome, Eric. I'm glad to be here and I'm looking forward to the conversation.
4: Man, thanks. You guys have got so many brands that so many people probably even know about out there. You've got a fun job there under a huge umbrella of outdoor living.
5: Yeah, sometimes we say we're the biggest company people may not know of. And we have a whole suite of products across brands to really help bring any outdoor living space to life. Yeah,
4: it's a lot of fun.
5: Fun company to be a part of.
4: Yeah, you guys have big stuff out there from Belgard when it comes to pavers and block and moisture shields, and the list just keeps going on and on. You get into some of the other stuff like Sacrete that you see at your home center. There's just a lot of different stuff from fencing to pools to everything else.
5: Yep. Yeah, it's interesting. I've been a part of the company for about a dozen years, but prior to that, I was a vendor. And prior to that, I was a contractor. It's interesting to see the evolution of really going from a masonry hardscape company to a full outdoor living company. As you said, we've got composite decking, railing, fencing, all the above, all the ingredients, cool finishes to bring those spaces to life.
4: Which is a lot of fun. And you get to play with the design of all this, which I think is super cool because that's the fun part in my book.
5: Yeah. Yeah. I think you and I share a commonality there for sure. I could design all day, every day, all night. I love that. And I love the idea that the products we use, fundamentally, they're the building blocks, right, of these spaces. And the design is really, though, what drives all of it. And using design to create and elicit emotion and really create a space that is a sanctuary, a place to entertain, place for health and wellness. To me, I love that. I love creating spaces that connect people to each other and to nature. And yeah, it's a dream job for sure. And I think the industry itself is in a really cool spot. Tons of excitement. I feel like even though I've been in this industry over 30 years, I feel like we're just getting started in what's possible with outdoor living.
4: I think it's only been the last 5 to 10 years that we've really seen it take off out there. I still say it's the cheapest investment you can make in your house that gives you a bunch of space to live in and enjoy without the massive project of adding on to your to your residence.
5: Yeah.
4: It's just a great buy.
5: Yeah, a lot of people don't think of it that way. I think if you look at the average cost of an addition or even new construction being $250, $350 a square foot, outdoor living space, a full-blown, all bells and whistles could be half that or much less. And granted, it doesn't necessarily always have a roof on it,

0: high level. And we do it in simple, easy to understand language. We don't just tell you what to do. We show you how it works and why it works. 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
2: 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Happy Memorial Day weekend. In this special best of edition of the Around the House show, we are going to chat about how to build your own pizza oven. Let's do this.
3: Welcome to the Around the House show, the next generation of home improvement. Thanks for joining me today. I'm Eric G. And if there's an episode that we do this year that's going to make you hungry, I can just about guarantee this is going to be it. And this is something super cool that I can't wait to share with you. We've got Ben Guilford, director of the Fire Brick Company. Welcome to Around the House, my friend.
4: Thank you, Eric. Very lovely to be here. Thanks for having me.
3: Man, thanks for coming on. And, you know, it's late afternoon here. It's early in the morning there. That's the nice thing about you being down under. It's all different times.
4: It works really well, actually, the time difference. When we started selling the ovens in America, I thought, is the time difference going to work? You know, but it does, you know, late afternoon for you, early morning for me. It's great.
3: It's great. It's great. Well, I got to say, first off, I am so impressed with what you have created because, dang, man, that is a killer pizza oven that is wood fired. I love it. We cook on it weekly and there's a learning curve like any art, but wow. That thing is stunning, and it was pretty easy to build.
4: Thanks, man. That's lovely of you to say. I really appreciate that, and I'm glad to hear you're getting some, you know, some use out of it and some joy out of it, which is always, I guess, is the idea, is what we want. Because when you build yours, it was a few months ago now.
3: Yeah, it was kind of over the winter time here, so it was, you know, 6 months or so ago, and you know, just started going after it. And it's really hard to film for television only because all the content that I ran camera on, because it isn't like it's a hard build, but it's just time consuming with the things that you have to do it right.
4: Oh, I couldn't agree with you more. And that's, we've got the video series of, you know, to follow along with how to build it. And what, how long is it? 3.5 hours? And I remember filming them just thinking, it was the second time that we'd filmed the video series. And I remember Joel, the videographer, saying, he's my best friend. He was my best man at my wedding. And he said to me, now, Ben, should we try to make them shorter this time? Should we try and cut down the length of the videos a bit? And I said, Joel, I don't think we can, man. It's a long process. And I want to show all the details.
3: Because it makes a difference. It makes a difference. Those videos helped me a lot because you can print out the most great directions, which you've got on the website if you want to see them and look them on online. But really seeing somebody do it on a video is so helpful. And it was to me as well.
4: Yeah, absolutely. I think actually that's why we've been able to sell as many of the ovens as we have is the videos. And the detail that we go into because they're freely available. Like you don't have to pay to get them or anything. And so I find most of our customers actually tend to watch those videos before they buy. They watch the whole series and then they go, I can actually do this. They go from this attitude of how on earth did they build that to, oh, actually, no, I can see how I could do that. Cause it's all broken down into little steps. And you just tackle each step and get it done.
3: Yeah, it was so funny. And, you know, and you have to have patience on this because it's time consuming. It's beautiful. But when you get it all, when you all get it done and it's like, all right, I'm 90% here. Now you have to season it correctly. You got to ruin your work. So it's anything. It takes some patience, which is like the

0: hardest part because you're like, this is amazing. I want, oh, okay. I got a few weeks of getting this thing ready now.
1: I get calls all the time from people who are, they'll say, oh, how long does it take to build? And I'll say, oh, you know, it depends on the oven. It might be the P85 is about 20 hours of work. And they're like, oh, I've got this event coming up in like 3 weeks' time or a month's time. And you know, it's a 21st birthday or something. And I just tell them, don't do it. Don't do it. Like, I'm not saying don't build the oven, but if you try to build it to a timeline, firstly, it takes all the fun out of it because now you have to hustle. You don't get to just enjoy the process. But then you have this stress of, oh, I've got to get it done by then. But really, you've got to finish it at least 2 weeks before the due date because of the curing times and all those heat up fires you've got to do, that slow drying process. It's a whole thing.
0: And you don't want your first pizza cook to be in front of all these people. There are steps to learning the art of this.
1: People do that though. They put themselves through that. And I say, what are you doing? Like, you know, you've just built this oven and you've got like 20 of your best friends over and all your family. And this is your first time doing
0: pizza. You're going to burn it. I promise you. You're going to burn it.
1: It's going to be a burnt offering. 100%.
0: It is. And that's okay. But, you know, once you get it down and you realize that, okay, controlling your heat is like anything cooking, is making, you know, understanding where that sweet spot is for your style of pizza you like to cook. It's pretty easy at that point.
1: Yeah, absolutely. And it's lots of fun. We did a video recently called How to Enjoy a Pizza Party. And it wasn't like, it was, so it wasn't, I said out at the start of the video, I said, this is not a video to teach you like the most, you know, amazing dough or like, you know, there's heaps of videos on various doughs, et cetera, online. But I wanted to try and make the pizza cooking process less catering, like because it can feel like a catering experience where you don't even get to talk to your friends. And so I just set out a few tips to try and make it easier to get people started in the process. So not to try to teach them how to make the best pizza right off the bat. You can work up to that. People spend like their, you know, whole careers, you know, as pizza professionals trying to nail it. But we just want to get them started so then they can build on that and just enjoy it.
0: Absolutely. And I got some tricks and tips we'll do at the end of the show. But I want to talk about your ovens here and where people start out with, because, you know, there's people out there that'll go, hey, I just want this little propane thing to throw on the countertop. And awesome, that's your jam. But if you really want a pizza oven, this is kind of what I say about people that have like the small $300 propane barbecues. You know, it's like, hey, that is great for somebody, right? That is perfect. But then the people that really want to cook, there's nothing better than wood fire. So this to me, I think is the most cost-effective way to do it, to build something professional and that is going to be a statement piece for your outdoor kitchen.
1: You mentioned like the smaller like benchtop ovens, and I actually have no problem with those. I think they're a really cool idea. If all you want to do is just cook maybe half a dozen pizzas, that's it. Then maybe that would actually be the best oven for you. I would actually say if you rang us up and said, hey Ben, like it's just me and my wife and we don't really entertain much and we just want to cook like maybe three or four pizzas on a weekend, which oven would you recommend for us? I'd say probably don't get one of ours because it would be wasteful. It takes a fair bit of fuel to heat our ovens up and you really want to get value out of that. So no, I don't think those benchtop ovens are bad. In fact, we get a lot of people calling us saying, I've had one of those benchtop ovens. I love it, and I love making pizza, but I've hit the limit of it. I want to do more, and I want to do more than just pizza. I want to do roasting and baking and slow cooking and all of that other stuff, and I just can't do it. It's just for doing a few pizzas, and it does that really well.
0: And there's nothing wrong with that, but what you guys have is it's cool that you have something that is small enough for a family to use and to have a good pizza party and You could have 20 people over and still with your smallest oven. Really enjoy a pizza party with that. And then you've got, hey, I want to have my own commercial unit and I want to have 1,000 people over. You've got that as well.
2: Around the House, we'll be right back with more from Ben from the Firebrick Company. Stick around.
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0: What's up? This is Sticks It In Ya.
1: And Satchel from Steel Panther. 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

0: 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We are talking about building your own wood-fired pizza oven with Ben from the Firebrick Company. Let's continue this discussion.
1: I want to do more. And I want to do more than just pizza. I want to do roasting and baking and slow cooking and all of that other stuff. And I just can't do it. It's just for doing a few pizzas, and it does that really well.
2: And there's nothing wrong with that. But what you guys have it's cool that you have something that is small enough for a family to use and to have a good pizza party. And you could have 20 people over and still with your smallest oven, really enjoy a pizza party with that. And then you've got, hey, I want to have my own commercial unit and I want to have 1,000 people over. You've got that as well.
1: We've got a range. And so you've got the smallest oven. You've got our P85 and it's not small.
2: No.
1: A lot of people, they look at our range of ovens and they see, oh, we've got the smallest to the largest, and they figure, well, the small one must be kind of small, and it's not. It's 33.5 inches internal diameter, which is pretty big. We had my brother-in-law's 50th birthday party recently, Rob, and I didn't have a gift for Rob, I was trying to think, what could I get him? And in the end, I said, you know what, Rob, I'll cater for you. And he has the same oven you have. He has a P85. He had 40 people over, and I cooked pizza for everybody out of that oven. And I was cooking one or two at a time, and I had a team of 4 people rolling out bases and topping them for me, and they couldn't keep up because the pizzas will be cooked in between 90 seconds and 2 minutes if you put the right amount of toppings on. So even our smallest oven caters for big groups. Actually, a lovely story, customer in Australia during our lockdowns here. Oh, don't even get me started on lockdowns.
2: Yeah, don't get me started as well.
1: anyway, we had a customer who their daughter was getting married, and the wedding reception, the venue, got shut down at short notice. Don't know exactly what happened, but basically the wedding reception was like going to be cancelled. And they moved it to their house, and they fed 60 people pizza out of their P85. And I was like, that's such a cool story. Like, it's because people call us all the time. They want to buy the biggest one.
2: Well, I think I was one of those people. I think I was like, all right, I'm looking at the D105, or I was looking at the 130, and you're like, slow down, cowboy. Yeah. That might not be what you need.
1: No. So for everyone listening, I didn't say slow down, cowboy. Yeah. but I do ask everyone, I say, everyone who reaches out and they ask, particularly for the bigger stuff, first question I ask them is it for a restaurant? And if it is, if they're building a restaurant, which happens quite often, we say, awesome, it's a perfect oven for you. But if you're not, if it's for home, then we actually really encourage people to think a little smaller. The D105 is the model down. We sell heaps of those because the heat up time really affects like your enjoyment of the oven. And the example I give is, let's say with the D130, it's got a 4.5 hour heat up time, which is pretty phenomenal. Like that's a long time. And the thing is, It's a lot of oven to heat. You're bringing up all this thermal mass from stone cold all the way up to 700 Fahrenheit, 750, as hot as you want. But that you bring up a lot of material up to this temperature. And so that takes some time. And I say to people like, well, look, if you're having 50 people over, then it wouldn't even faze you. You'd get up in the morning and fire the oven so that it's ready for the evening. Like it wouldn't bother you because it's this big event that you're having. But if you're having 3 friends over, can you be bothered spending 4.5 hours firing up and you're only going to cook a handful of pizzas, let's say, or maybe a roast. Can you be bothered? Can you justify the time and the firewood to do it? And whereas if you have a smaller oven, well, that justification is so much easier because the time is like halved. And actually, that's why we sell so many. The P85, the oven you have, is our biggest seller because it has a really rapid heat up time. It's like 1 hour and 15 minutes. And whereas like the D105, which is the next biggest seller, that's a 2.5 hour heat up time. And so Now that comes with a trade-off, where the cool down time is the trade-off. So if you can cook as the oven's cooling, have you done much of that?
2: Yeah, I have. I've had people over here where we've had an all day party, and I'm throwing pizzas in, and I start cooking at maybe 1 or 2 o'clock in the afternoon, and I'm still throwing some dinner in as it's cooking. It still works, you know?
1: Oh, absolutely. So your oven should take, if it's dropping from 750 down to 150. So if you put the door in the oven and that seals the chamber off so that you don't have air going in and out, cooling it down, it should take around 36 hours to drop from 750 to 150, which means you've got all this cooking you can do as it cools down. You can cook a
2: bunch. I've reheated the pizza the next morning for breakfast.
1: Yeah.
2: That I didn't eat the night before on it. So I've done
1: That's actually something that you could really look at doing is when you're making up your pizza dough for the pizzas the night before, make up some bread dough, right? But with a small amount of yeast, so it rises really slowly, and let it rise overnight in the fridge or something, and then bake it the following morning using the residual heat. It's awesome.
2: Yeah, because it's 350 or whatever. It's like the perfect bread baking temperature.
1: It's perfect bread. The P85 should be almost perfect bread temperature 12 hours after it's firing. Now, the D105 takes twice as long to heat up, but it takes 72 hours to cool down. And so that's why the people who are buying those ovens are often thinking, they're like, right, I'm going to fire it on Friday, we'll do pizzas. Then Saturday, I'm going to do like roasting in the morning. And then, I'm going to do some baking in the afternoon. And then Sunday, I'm going to do like biscuits and cakes. And then on Monday, I'm going to dehydrate fruit and vegetables and other things, all from the one firing, which I really encourage because it's really good use of all of that heat. You're not wasting the energy that's been put into the oven from all that lovely.
2: Yeah, the other thing I've done too is if I had any wet firewood or stuff that might have gotten damp that is close enough, I'll reset the oven, the next morning, and it's still warm enough in there that I can do that. And I'm like, oh, I'm just going to kiln dry my wood for the next time.
1: Yes, exactly. I only figured that out. It took me years to realize. I think it was a customer suggested it to me. They said, yeah, well, if the oven cools down enough, and it does need to cool down enough.
2: Otherwise, you've got another day of pizza cooking.
1: We have a Facebook community group for the business, and people are free to join it. And anyone's free to join and have a chat about our ovens. And a chap posted the other day, he said, oh, I was kiln drying a bunch of wood, but I put it in at like 500 Fahrenheit. And he put all this firewood into his oven, all this damp wood. He closed the door, went to bed. And then he came out the next morning and his oven was sitting at 900 Fahrenheit. He said it had all become charcoal.
0: Around the House will be right back with more from Ben from the Firebrick Company. Stick around.
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0: 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Let's continue this discussion.
2: What I like about your kits is, especially, you know, when you're talking starting out and, you know, not a lot of people out there are masons or anything else, but like the P85, you have made it so easy to take it step by step, and the right pieces are pre-cut. You cut the pieces that that don't require special tools. You've made it about as DIY friendly as it could ever be.
1: That's been my goal. Like since I started the business was to try to make these kits as easy as possible to build, because then it, obviously that appeals to the broadest range of people. It opens it up. Like, and it's actually something that gives me a lot of joy is reading our Google reviews. If I'm ever feeling a bit sad, I just jump on out, read our Google reviews. well, because one of my favorite comments that I get is, I had no experience with masonry. I'd never laid a brick in my life. And I bought this kit. And look what I've built, and they're so proud of it, you know, of what they've been able to do. And a big part of that is, well, I've built, I don't know how many of these things, like so many of them. And every time I build one again, I think, oh, I could change this little thing. I've just noticed this little thing that no one's mentioned. And if I just change that, that would make this just 0.5% easier to build. And that's, it's been what, We started in 2011, so

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0: Welcome back. Handle on the Law, Marginal Legal Advice. Robert. Hello, Robert. Welcome to the show.
1: Hi. Can I get a refund on my prescription glasses a year later?
0: Well, yes and no. Okay. Let's talk about can you get a refund, period. Normally, a store has every right to say no, and optometrists have every right to say no. Hey, we produce. And your argument is going to be you breached the contract. Here I am. I've gotten an eye exam. You produce the glasses. They are not working. And therefore, I want you to either give me my money back or replace the glasses. So let me ask, here you go, a year later, and what happened a year later that all of a sudden you asked for a refund?
1: Okay, when I first got them, I needed prescription glasses because my eyes were getting bad on driving, and I drive a truck, so I was getting ready for my DOT physical. So they said, okay, and they told me one eye is weaker than another. They're going to put the right lens in, whatever. So when I went to do the physical, the one eye, when I read the eye chart, was 20/20, and the other one was like 20/40. But I passed, but I was just thinking, man, my eyes are really bad, you know, if it went a little blurry from that time I got my glasses. So this year I went to get glasses from a different place, and I told her what they did, and she said, well, I'll look at the glasses with prescription they put in after we do your eyes. And she came back and says, they didn't put a stronger lens in one eye.
0: They breached. All right, fair enough. So they breached the contract. Got it. All right. Well, so can you get a refund? Well, they breached the contract, and if it's a written contract, which it was, you will be able to you can file a lawsuit in small claims court. Now, they're going to say your eyes just went south on this. Your eyeball changed over the course of a year. But then, who comes up with proof? And they're going to say, we're not responsible. By the way, we're the experts. And you come in, with, either a new prescription from, the new eyeglass people, which says, based on the prescription that you had, the wrong lens was put in, and you go to small claims court, and you hope the judge is wearing glasses and has had problems with optometrists. I mean, all you can do. So the quick answer is, can I get a refund? As always in the law, the answer is depends, because the law gets pretty sloppy, but it's pretty clear cut that if there is a breach of contract, and the way you describe it, there's a breach. Here it is. Here's the prescription. They put the wrong lens in. All right. You have yourself a problem, or they have themselves a problem. So yeah, give it a shot. And if it's a legitimate place, as opposed to, Schlockville Optometry, that's always a problem when you go to.
1: It's inside a reputable warehouse.
0: Okay, then you're following. Oh, it's one of those. Okay, it's inside a Costco or a Walmart or something. You do is, even though there's probably a concession, you can talk to the management of the store, because effectively that's a referral, and they take themselves pretty seriously. So, I'd give it a shot. Now, it's kind of sort of up in the air, and both sides have a case. And I mean, if you're dealing with a Costco, they're really, really good about refunds. And put a lot of pressure on the people, especially those the optometry department that is in the store. Scott, hello, Scott, welcome.
2: Yes, we bought a cabin in Big Bear. It's a 2-bedroom, and when we went to Airbnb, they said it was only a 1-bedroom. We bought the cabin. They advertised it. The real estate agent. We signed the papers for it. Went through the whole thing. And then when we went to Airbnb, they said it was only a 1-bedroom because the 2nd bedroom did not have a closet. It had this, a big wardrobe type of thing. I forget what it's called. But I wanted to know, could we, I don't know. It seems like we had to pay to put a new closet in there.
0: Yeah.
2: So
0: you also could have not registered with Airbnb. You could have gone to Vrbo. There are a lot of other places, and there are all kinds of ways that are alternative to Airbnb. And they're saying that's our policy. That's it. If you want. No, go ahead.
2: The people selling us the house as a two bedroom. Now, Verba, it's on everything.
0: Okay, wait a sec. How do they know, based on what Airbnb says, that they're going to either produce or not produce a closet? If the buyers knew knew that you had a wardrobe, to me, a wardrobe is equivalent to a closet. So Airbnb's policy is you have to have a closet, and a wardrobe doesn't cut it.
2: No, sir.
0: Okay.
2: It's not against Airbnb. It's against the real estate people because they sold it to us as a two-bedroom.
0: Yeah, but what they're saying is it is a two-bedroom if you put a wardrobe in it. And that they could very well decide that that's it, because you're saying it's predicated on Airbnb. They should have sold it as a one bedroom, correct?
2: No, sir. I'm saying that it should have been when we bought it, because Airbnb has nothing to do with it yet. We bought it as a two bedroom. They advertised it as a two bedroom. The real estate agent.
0: Did you ever go inside the place to see it?
2: Yes, sir.
0: Okay, and did you see?
2: I'm sorry, but on the paper, like, you know, the title that you get, it's a one bedroom.
0: Oh, wait a sec. They sold it to you saying it's a one bedroom and you thought it was a two bedroom.
2: No, sir. They sold it to us as a two bedroom. But when we went to go get the paper, to file paperwork for it, the city said it's not a two bedroom. It's a one bedroom because.
0: Okay, then you yank it. Then what you do is yank it. Right there, you kill the contract. Right there, there's the paperwork. It's sold as a one bedroom. Here's the property. It's a one bedroom property with X number of square feet or whatever it is. There's language there in a sales agreement that describes precisely what you're buying. I don't know what to tell you. You were told that it was a one bedroom, and now you agreed that it was a one bedroom on the paperwork.
2: Okay, I think there's a little confusion here. We were told it was a two-bedroom.
0: No, I understand. You were told it was a two-bedroom. And it says two bedrooms on the sales document, correct?
2: Yes, sir.
0: Okay, and it turns out to be a one-bedroom. How do you define a one-bedroom? What does the paperwork say? It's a two-bedroom, and you've decided it is a one-bedroom because you put a wardrobe in there. Correct?
2: No, sir. I need to fact this. The city, Big Bear, says it for it to be a two bedroom, it has to have a closet that is built into the wall.
0: Okay. Did you put a closet in there?
2: Yes, sir.
0: Okay. Now what? What do you want?
2: I want to know if I should be compensated for paying to put a closet in there.
0: You can argue that.
2: A two bedroom.
0: Yeah, you can argue that, or they're going to say you could put a wardrobe in there. You can argue that. They can argue that too.
2: Right.
0: You know, you both have an argument. I don't know which way you're going to go on that. That one is not clear cut as far as I'm concerned. And by the way, you're arguing against the city? Is that literally what you're arguing against? Yeah, go ahead and file a claim against the city. And, you know, you're going to talk to the city attorney and they have unlimited resources. And here you go. Also, I want to mention a word or two about your privacy online. You have none. Everything is available about you, your home address, where you work, where you bank, where you buy, what you buy, court records, accident history, insurance issues, and don't forget your DMV information, your credit score, your social media. 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
4: From ABC News, I'm Dave Packer. President Trump saying this afternoon that a deal to end the three-month war with Iran is, quote, largely negotiated and would include opening the Strait of Hormuz. But two sources tell ABC News that Iran has not signed on to this deal yet, and there's no guarantee they will sign. The longer the conflict continues, the more pain here at home at the pump. Andy LaPau of LaPau Oil Associates.
5: I think that if the conflict goes on through July 4th, you'll see oil prices at $120 a barrel. And unfortunately for the consumer, gasoline prices will get to $5 a gallon.
4: California Governor Gavin Newsom declaring a state of emergency in Orange County. Officials warning a massive storage tank leaking hazardous chemicals could rupture or explode, threatening to create an environmental disaster.
6: They're exploring several options. One of those options include trying to cool it off from the outside in. The unified incident commander said that, think of it like an ice cube, like you're freezing it from the outside to eventually get into the inside. They also said they are consulting with people all across the country just to get some ideas and how to try to possibly get this under the control.
4: ABC's Jacqueline Lee in California. Hawaii shaken by a magnitude 6.0 earthquake. Damage reported in multiple homes and rock slides reported. County of Hawaii Mayor Kimo Alameda.
7: We have reports of down utility lines, power outages in South Kona. 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
4: Rock slides closing roads overseas.
8: The death toll drastically climbing from a gas explosion here in northern China. Now at least 90 people are confirmed to have died in this country's worst coal mine disaster in 16 years. Some people could actually still be trapped underground, with hundreds of rescue workers still operating at the site in Shanxi province. That's about a 7-hour drive south from here in Beijing. Now officials said 247 people were on duty at the time of the explosion.
4: ABC's Britt Clannett, you're listening to ABC News.
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2: Kyle Busch's family now saying what killed the NASCAR legend after he went to the hospital this week.
3: In a statement, the family of Kyle Busch says a medical evaluation concluded Busch died of severe pneumonia that progressed into sepsis and then resulted in rapid and overwhelming complications from the sepsis. Busch was 41 years old when he died suddenly on Thursday, days before competing in the Coca-Cola 600 at Charlotte Motor Speedway. He leaves behind his wife and two young children, ages 11 and 4 years old.
2: ABC's Alex Stone. Users of credit cards that accrue airline miles and points toward various travel perks are likely to find balances won't take them as far this summer. Jet fuel costs have gone up with the Iran war. Advice from ABC's Chuck Sievertson.
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2: It's last call for the beer that made Milwaukee famous. 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Dave Packer, ABC News.
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10: The Trump administration has announced a fund to pay Trump allies who say the Biden Justice Department mistreated them. Sagar Meghani, Washington.
11: President Trump scores another round of victories in GOP midterm primary elections. I'm John Stolness in Washington.
12: A deadly shooting at a San Diego mosque. 3 people were killed and 2 teen suspects were later found dead nearby. I'm Sue Aller.
13: The U.S. indicts Cuba's former president and wants him to show up to answer for the charges.
14: By his own will or by another way.
13: I'm Richard Johnson.
15: Several wildfires continue to burn across Southern California.
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15: I'm Jim Roop.
17: President Trump is calling for the Senate parliamentarian to be replaced. I'm Clayton Neville.
18: 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I'm Hayat Panjwani.

0: politically persecuted.
1: Republican progress on an immigration bill has stalled over questions about White House security funding and the Trump administration's new fund to compensate Trump allies who believe they were politically persecuted.
2: I don't need money for the ballroom. You know, I'm making a gift of the ballroom. This is the biggest misreporting that I've ever seen.
1: Senate Republicans had a self-imposed deadline to pass the $70 billion bill before heading home for Memorial Day.
3: Y'all have a good week, guys.
1: But Louisiana's John Kennedy and others left the Capitol without voting.
4: This afternoon, Republicans, so divided, so dysfunctional, so disorganized, are fleeing Washington. Their majority can't melt down fast enough. Not when Americans' financial situation is melting down every day. The only way for Republicans to get out of this box is to stop backing the slush fund, stop pushing the ballroom, and as soon as we get back, join Democrats in fighting to lower Americans' costs.
1: Top Senate Democrat Chuck Schumer, as Republicans sparred over adding the security funding to the bill and the compensation fund, which North Carolina Republican Tom Tillis bashed.
5: But if you do this, why not for the poor, mostly peaceful protesters in Kenosha and Portland? I mean, my God, do you see where this would head? These people don't deserve restitution. Many of them deserve to be in prison. Some of them deserve the pardon because they were over-prosecuted. But this is, this is just stupid on stilts.
6: Is it possible on May 21st, 2026, the Republicans finally found an ethical bridge too far?
1: Number two Senate Democrat Dick Durbin asked if he's lost control of Senate Republicans.
2: I don't know. I really don't know. I can tell you, I only do what's right.
1: Sagar Meghani, Washington.
0: President Trump's grip on the Republican Party appears ironclad after a high-profile GOP incumbent he targeted for defeat lost in Tuesday's primary elections in six states, and a number of other Trump-backed candidates claimed victory. From Washington, our John Stolness has more.
7: Kentucky Congressman Thomas Massey could not fend off President Trump's ire, losing in convincing fashion to Trump-backed Ed Gallrein in that state's primaries. Speaking on Fox News, Gallrein said this kind of a defeat for Massey was a long time coming.
8: He went to Washington, he burned every bridge, he burned a bridge factory, he ran off everybody that would build a bridge to the conservative Republicans. But again, the left-wing Democrats, the radical Democrats, loved him, and his votes against our party and our nation go farther back.
7: After admitting defeat, Massey told his supporters he was still hopeful for the future.
9: If you looked at the crosstab in the polling, and I'm sure if we had exit polling, it would show the same thing. We have the younger demographic. You are patriots, and you will inherit this country, and you will make it better.
7: President Trump announced his pleasure with the outcome of the race. Almost $33 million in ads and other media were spent in that race, making it the most expensive House primary race since tracking firm Ad Impact began keeping track in 2018. Also in Kentucky, Congressman Andy Barr, endorsed by Trump, won his primary and will likely succeed Mitch McConnell in the Senate after November's general election. In Georgia's governor's race, Secretary of State Brad Raffensperger and Attorney General Chris Carr both failed to advance to a runoff against two Trump-backed Republicans, Burt Jones and Rick Jackson. Raffensperger had challenged Trump's claim that votes in Georgia were stolen during the 2020 election. And while Texas's primaries aren't until next week, President Trump disappointed some Republicans in the Senate when he officially endorsed scandal-plagued State Attorney General Ken Paxton over long-serving incumbent John Cornyn. Cornyn told reporters,
10: I believe that in terms of our success in November, that Ken Paxton would be an albatross around the neck of our candidates and would likely lose to James Tallarico.
7: Susan Collins of Maine called Paxton an ethically challenged individual and that Cornyn deserved the president's support. John Stolness, Washington.
0: Three people shot and killed during an attack on a mosque in San Diego Monday morning in what police immediately described as a hate crime. Sue Aller reports the attackers, identified as a pair of teenagers, took their own lives blocks away.
11: She believed her son was suicidal, and she began to share information that several of her weapons were missing.
12: Three men are dead after what police are calling a hate crime shooting at the Islamic Center of San Diego, the largest mosque in the county. The mosque campus also includes the Al-Rashid School.
11: At about 11:43, we received a call of an active shooter.

0: at the Islamic Center. Within 4 minutes, officers arrived on scene and observed immediately three deceased, what appeared to be deceased, victims out in front.
1: San Diego Police Chief Scott Wall says all students and staff were safely evacuated from the scene.
2: There is no further threat. Both suspects in this case are deceased. All of the kids are safe.
1: Moments after police responded to the late Monday morning attack, officers were called to another nearby location where they discovered a vehicle stopped in the middle of the street. Authorities say the two teenage suspects, ages 17 and 19, were later found dead inside that vehicle from apparent self-inflicted gunshot wounds. One of those killed was a mosque security guard who police say likely prevented an even greater tragedy. Investigators say anti-Islamic writings were found in the suspect's car and on one of the weapons used in the attack, which happened during one of the holiest months in Islam. President Donald Trump says his administration is closely monitoring the investigation into the deadly shooting.
3: Terrible situation. I've been given some early updates, but we're going to be going back and looking at it very strongly.
1: In response, police departments in cities including New York, Los Angeles, and Washington, D.C. have increased patrols around mosques and other houses of worship as a precaution. I'm Sue Aller.
4: A former Cuban leader indicted by the U.S. and California scorched by wildfire. When America This Week returns after these messages.
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4: Welcome back to America This Week. I'm John Trout. He's been wanted for decades, and it's been in the works for weeks. Now it's happened. Federal prosecutors have indicted the former president of Cuba for murder. But getting him into an American courtroom will be an issue. Details from correspondent Rich Johnson.
11: Former Cuban President Raul Castro was the country's defense minister in 1996 when its military shot down two unarmed planes operated by the Miami-based exile group Brothers to the Rescue. Four Americans were among those killed, and their families have been calling for criminal charges ever since.
12: We didn't indict. This isn't a show indictment.
11: Acting Attorney General Todd Blanche announced charges against Castro and some other former high-ranking Cuban officials in Miami on Wednesday. As for Castro coming there to defend himself,
12: we expect that he will show up here by his own will or by another way.
11: Could that mean a U.S. military operation to forcibly grab the 94-year-old Castro?
13: It certainly is an option, and it's certainly something that Raul Castro has to think about.
11: Florida Representative Elvira Salazar likes it,
14: look at Maduro. If you do not want to wind up where he's at, then go.
11: Salazar referring to the U.S. capture of Venezuelan President Nicolas Maduro. But President Trump cast doubt on the idea.
15: There won't be escalation. I don't think there needs to be. Look, the place is falling apart. It's a mess. And they sort of lost control.
11: But Salazar said that Castro and the rest of Cuba's current leadership have a much easier option. Leave their country.
14: We're giving these thugs the opportunity of leaving so we can make things easier for the people. It happened in Venezuela. I do believe that is going to happen in Cuba.
11: Cuban President Miguel Díaz-Canel called the charges an act of political theater. He said the move has no legal basis, that Cuba was defending itself 30 years ago, and the move reveals the arrogance and frustration U.S. officials feel toward his country. I'm Richard Johnson.
4: The peak fire season in California typically begins in June. Already, there have been several wildfires burning in Southern California, causing some evacuations and health issues from smoke. And another has ravaged an island off the California coast. Jim Roop reports from Los Angeles.
16: In the Ventura County city of Simi Valley, Ventura County Fire Public Information Officer Andrew Dowd says it's the winds that continue to be the wild card in the so-called Sandy wildfire.
17: These winds out of the northeast have the potential to push fire. This was a fast-moving fire that swept into neighborhoods within 15, 20 minutes of starting.
16: Another fire, the Santa Rosa Island Fire, the biggest of the blazes, causing the evacuation of more than 34,000 people whose homes are in its path. The fire reached endangered Torrey pine trees, the rarest species of pine tree in North America. They only grow naturally at Torrey Pines State Natural Reserve near San Diego and on Santa Rosa Island. Nearly a third of that island has burned, including the Torrey Pine Grove on its east side, which is more than 250 years old. The Bain Fire in Harupa Valley has caused evacuation orders and warnings just north of Hidden Valley Nature Center, also being pushed by what are called sundowner winds in the evening. The Verona Fire in Homeland, east of Los Angeles and Riverside County, threatening the areas between Diamond Valley Lake and Lake Paris. So far, though, on all these fires, no injuries, no fatalities, but there has been loss of structures, including some homes. And finally, all these fires impacting the air quality all across Southern California. Health experts are warning those with respiratory issues, the young and the elderly, to avoid going outside, and for everyone to avoid strenuous work or exercise outside. I'm Jim Roop.
4: President Trump is calling for the Senate parliamentarian to be replaced over White House ballroom security funding. Correspondent Clayton Neville reports it's a move that the GOP Senate Majority Leader John Thune called concerning.
18: Senate parliamentarian Elizabeth McDonough has caught grief from President Trump recently after she blocked the inclusion of $1 billion for the White House ballroom in Republicans' budget reconciliation package. She said it didn't fall in line with the Byrd rule. Well, President Trump took to social media on Wednesday to say, quote, there are many fair people who would be qualified for that vital job. He added that Democrats cheat, lie, and steal, especially when it comes to votes and elections, but stick together, whereas the Republicans allow the Elizabeth McDonoughs of the world to stay in power and brutalize us. Senate Majority Leader John Thune rejected the idea of replacing McDonough and called Trump's suggestion concerning. I'm Clayton Neville.
4: Millions in the U.S. are getting away for the Memorial Day weekend. Correspondent Jennifer King reports that high gas prices, with every state now above $4 a gallon, isn't stopping everyone.
19: AAA predicts 45 million Americans will travel at least 50 miles from home this holiday weekend, around 39 million by car. It's a record number, but only about a 1% increase from 2025. Inflation and fuel prices are putting a dent in travelers' wallets. Government data shows airfares have gone up 20% this year, and AAA says the average price for gas is up 30%.
20: My guess is that we're going to start to see some people making choices maybe not to travel as far.
19: Oakland University business professor Michael Grimes says Americans prioritize travel but are likely to be making some adjustments.
20: They might not eat out as much as they might have, or they might not spend as much money on certain more expensive activities.
19: I'm Jennifer King.
4: Pilots safe following an air show crash, and The Late Show's last show when America This Week returns after these messages.
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4: Welcome back to America This Week. I'm John Trout. Four members of the military are recovering after two Navy jets collided at an Idaho air show. Correspondent Mike Hampton reports while the aviators did not suffer any serious injuries, the mid-air crash remains under investigation.
24: Four crew members are recovering after a crash involving two Navy jets. Officials say the crew members ejected safely and are in stable condition after the jets collided and crashed during an air show at a military base in Idaho. Emergency crews responded to the collision Sunday at the Mountain Home Air Force Base, about 50 miles south of Boise. The remainder of the show was canceled. Nobody on the ground was hurt. Officials say the aircraft were performing an aerial demonstration when the crash occurred. Videos posted online by spectators show four parachutes opening in the sky as the aircraft plummet to the ground. I'm Mike Hempen.
4: A newly discovered asteroid zoomed past the Earth Monday night. Blink, and you may have missed it. The asteroid called 2026 JH2 came within 57,000 miles of the Earth. And if that seems like a long distance, the moon on average is over 238,000 miles away. The asteroid was only discovered May 10th by astronomers in Arizona and is roughly the size of two school buses. On his very first The Late Show in 2015, Stephen Colbert ripped into then-candidate Donald Trump while gorging on Oreo cookies over a political boycott of the company. 11 years later, it's the end of the line for Stephen Colbert's late-night TV show where comedy and politics collided, correspondent Haya Panjwani reports.
25: The Late Show with Stephen Colbert is coming to an end after 11 years. The end marks the conclusion of his on-air feud with President Donald Trump. When CBS announced last summer that the show would come to an end in May, the network said it was for economic reasons. But others, including Colbert, are skeptical that Trump's repeated criticism of the show had nothing to do with it. Various stars, including actor Jon Hamm, say they've enjoyed being a part of his show.
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27: 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He's a good man. 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
25: 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I'm Haya Panjwani.
4: That's our show for today. America This Week is produced by Jeff McKay. I'm John Trout. This is Westwood One.
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3: Welcome to Viewpoint, a public affairs show meant to highlight local and state events and or interviews of interest. I'm your host, Abby Trombley. This week, we'll hear a discussion between Dan Mitchell and Keene Public Works Director Don Lucier. They discuss the downtown project ahead of the city's council vote on Thursday to approve the bid. In the second half of the show, we'll hear an update from the Keene Swamp Bats with the start of the season now just around the corner.
4: Everything underground and then putting everything back, and it looks like we're moving forward. Don, glad you could join us. Thanks for being here. Good morning.
5: Thanks for having me, Dan. And it's exciting to say, after talking about this project for, you know, now 8 years about, we are ready to get started.
4: And there's still a hurdle or two. Maybe let's start with comparing where we're at now and what happened this past week. Two bids came in last night. There was presentations at MSFI between the two bids, and the recommendations coming out of MSFI to take the lower bid, which is the bid from Casella. They were the company that did make the bid but got it in a little late. And with a full recommendation from MSFI, it'll now go to City Council, right? So City Council still has to make a decision, and then this can go forward?
5: Yeah, that's basically it. Okay. And I'll take a step back and explain the bidding process just a little bit. The bids were originally going to be open on, it was going to be Friday, May 1st, and that was the bid opening date that we had originally set. There was some technological issues that prevented the bids from getting submitted that day. So, you know, we discussed it internally with the city attorney and the purchasing agent, and the DES had to, you know, sign off on it. But basically, we re-advertised it for a one-week period just to give the bidders that had already put together those bids but weren't able to submit them an opportunity to submit them. So we opened them officially on May 8th. We did get the two bids, as you mentioned, and the lower of the two bids was from Casella Construction. They recently completed the reconstruction on the airport for us. So we have worked with them in the past.
4: Right. It's not just a matter of this is the lowest, this is the highest. What do you think? Just explain really quickly that process so that you could make it to the presentation last night of the city staff having to comb through everything, right, to make sure it all added up.
5: Yeah, so that's every project we put out to bid. The engineering division will have to go through the bid documents and make sure all the math, you know, maths up. Everything was added correctly and all the numbers make sense. We're also looking for some other things. You know, occasionally we'll get a contractor that, you know, honestly plays little games with the bids. You know, they'll bid a low price on one item and an exorbitant rate on another if they think we're underestimating the quantity. You know, things like that they'll do. If we see something fishy like that, we'll, you know, we do a lot more investigation. Like, did we screw up an estimate? You know, is there something that's going to turn around and bite us later? And that would be a reason for disqualifying a bidder if it's what's referred to as an imbalanced bid. In this case, there was, you know, no issues. There was no anomalies with the bidding. They all added up. But generally, you know, barring any kind of mistake or issue like that, we are by our policy obligated to award it to the lowest responsible bidder. And responsible means that, you know, they are qualified, they have sufficient staffing and equipment, and they can get the insurance policies that we require and all of those things.
4: Right. Is there any still negotiating that goes on? A city council accepts the bid, the city manager, Elizabeth Ferland, then starts working with them. When it comes to underruns, overruns, weather, timing, pricing, contingencies, Is that anything that could rock the boat, or is that pretty standard?
5: So in terms of awarding the contract, there's really no more negotiation to be done. What you're describing, overruns, underruns, you know, unforeseen circumstances, that's all part of the construction management process once we get the work started. And things like, you know, weather delays, contractors will claim, it was an unusually wet summer and we weren't able to complete it on time, that sort of thing. That is a normal part of the construction management. And, you know, we manage that. We're reasonable, of course. But if their expectation was there's no rain in New England, then that probably wasn't a reasonable starting point. So, that's kind of par for the course stuff.
4: So the cost obviously was higher than what Keene wanted and what they had been planning on. My understanding is, though, that this can be worked out without having to borrow money or having to raise taxes. So how does the city manipulate the money? Maybe manipulate's not the right word, but how do we come up with the money, the extra money, to make this happen?
5: The bids were a little higher than we had hoped. We were hoping to shave off somewhere close to $4 million from the bids in December. We actually reduced the cost through the changes we made by $2 million. So we did save some money by making those changes, not as much as we'd hoped. The delta, difference in what the council has already planned and appropriated for the project versus what it's actually going to cost us to build is what we had to come up with. And it was about 3.3-ish million. And basically what we did is we took a careful look at projects that have been completed and were under budget, finished under budget. We looked at all of those and we found about $2.3 million of funds that, you know, for projects like the Upper Winchester Street project, for example, that is complete. You know, the state's reimbursed us for the federal share. And right now that project is $291,000 under budget once it's all said and done. So there's a few projects like that, and we added them all up, and it came to about $2.3 million. So that took care of a big chunk of that difference just by reallocating those funds into the downtown project. The rest of it we're recommending and what the committee heard last night was to take $1.2 million out of what's referred to as the unallocated fund balance. And basically what the unallocated fund is the money that's in the checking account, but the council hasn't approved any spending for it. So, you know, it's tax money that's been raised over the years that's accumulated in the bank account. But, you know, every year the budget resets on July 1st. Well, if we don't spend every dollar, and we never do, of the amount that's budgeted by the council, what's left over goes into what's called the unallocated fund balance. And the council has a policy that says, you know, we want to keep that little cushion in case something unexpected happens. We have an emergency that we have to pay for. And their goal is to keep between 7% and 17% of our annual budget in that fund balance, just rainy day fund, if you will.
4: That's what I was going to say. So it's like a rainy day fund. And certainly some would say that this is an emergency and a good use of that money. So basically, the money is there without having to borrow it or to raise the tax. The money.
5: Yeah.
4: There.
5: So there's none of it will have to be raised through taxation, and none of the extra funds that we talked about last night, that $3.3 million, will have to be raised through taxation, and none of it will be more debt. It's money that's already been raised and is available to be put to its use.
4: So the $26 million question is, when is it going to start?
5: So the engineering division reached out to Casella yesterday just to ask that very question. You know, obviously we can't formally award it until the council agrees to the plan. But we asked them, hey, you know, we think we're going to be able to award this. When do you think you'd be ready to get started? They think they're probably going to be ready to mobilize sometime mid to later part of July.
4: Mid to later part of July. You're an engineer. Yep. How much work can they get done in basically 2-3 months?
5: I think they have enough staffing and crew that they can get Central Square done this year.
4: And by this year, you mean what? What's the end of the season? It's weather permitting, but end of October?
5: We plan for Thanksgiving being sort of the end of the construction season. If you get any past that, and sometimes we are able to work past Thanksgiving, but by Thanksgiving, you know, you start running into issues with
4: the concrete and cold, you know,
5: finding
4: and
5: days that are warm enough to pave, and you have to take special precautions if you're pouring concrete, and you know, it all gets a lot more difficult.
4: Right. And so what, if everything goes according to plan, what will Central Square look like by Thanksgiving?
5: Well, if everything goes according to plan, Central Square will look like the graphics that we've been showing the council for the last year and a half or two. You know, with the bike lanes around the head of the square and around the sides, the slightly expanded Central Square, new traffic signals. It'll look all new.
4: So it'll be all put back together and stop. And where does it? How far up does it go again? Is it Lampson or is it?
5: So,
4: or right at West and Roxbury?
5: That's where I'm not sure how much further from Central Square they're going to get this year, since it is a later start.
4: Okay.
5: You know, ideally they would have gone to like the Lampson Church area, but with it being a later start, they're probably going to end it right around the flagpole.
4: Okay. Now, so what's the next?
5: But, you know, that's one of the details that we need to work out once they are under contract. We have to get their detailed work schedule and see how it's all going to come together.
4: Am I wrong when I say that that's one of the more complicated part of replacing all the pipes and everything, because they're not really sure? Because doesn't it all crisscross under Central Square, a lot of the pipes?
5: And it's not so much the underground utilities that makes it complicated. It's the traffic control.
4: Okay.
5: Having to manage the traffic through Central Square when it's all dug up and the signals are out of commission is going to be the trickiest part of the project, I think.
4: But there is a plan.
5: Oh, yes.
4: Can't wait till we have that interview. That's going to be awesome.
5: Dan, I can't wait until it's done.
4: Yeah, I know. I know. It's I just can't wait to have that conversation. So George Downing's the ombudsman. The businesses hearing this right now, Central Square, what's the plan moving forward? And I know the plan's been there, so that everybody is on the same page.
5: So, you know, George has been kind of, you know, I've been holding him back a little bit these last couple months, because things just weren't clear where we're heading, and we didn't want to put out information that ended up being wrong. So in the next few weeks, we're going to start distributing a lot of information to the downtown businesses. He's put together binders that we're going to be sharing with information that they can give their customers and what have you. And as time goes on, you know, we get the contractor's schedule. We know exactly what's going to be happening from month to month. We'll be giving them additional information to add to those binders. One of the first big things that we're going to start doing now that, you know, it looks like we're going to be moving forward, we've been talking about and planning for a monthly sort of an informal public informational meeting. We're referring to it as coffee and hard hats. And it's probably going to be like the second Wednesday of each month. So it'll be sort of alternating with MSFI. You know, you'll be able to get the more formal updates at MSFI meetings on the fourth Wednesday. But the second Wednesday, probably, you know, mid-morning. We'll have a tent set up somewhere in the downtown, or we might hold it in the transportation center, and we'll invite folks to come in and ask their questions and get an update from our contractor on what's happening over the next month.
4: All right. And again, so we're really talking about 6 to 8 weeks still. So there's a lot of time to get all this stuff figured out and planned and put in place and ready to go, so to speak.
5: Well, I would say 6 to 8 weeks is not a whole lot of time. It's going to
4: in my life by. These days, it's an eternity. I'm here to tell you. But the project will begin. Last question I have, and I'm not going to bug you about all the other projects other than to say we know that part of the plan to get it to this point when the other bids came in so high, and the last time you were on with me, I think we talked about how it got all carved back, shaved back. Some things were altered, deferred, and the like to make it affordable. Does this project, as we know with this contract, is it going to offset any of the plans for this summer, some of the road work and paving and sidewalks and some of the regular maintenance, because we know some of that money was already shifted to make this number work, right?
5: Yeah, all of those changes we made as part of the CIP update earlier in the year. So there's no new changes as a result of this. The project balances that we talked about were all projects that are completed and done, you know, so it's not affecting any new or planned work this summer.
4: Very good. Very good. Joining us on the program, Don Lucier, is the head of the Department of Public Works. The city council meeting's next Thursday, a week from today, correct?
5: That is right.
4: And then if the city council says, let's go, then it's full steam ahead, and we'll have lots to talk about this summer, that's for sure. Don, I know you're busy. We'll let you go. We do appreciate the time this morning. We'll talk soon.
5: Anytime, Dan. Thank you very much.
4: All right. Very good. Don Lucier, head of the Department of Public Works in the city of Keene. The time, mid to late July, when they can break ground and start the project.
3: Now let's hear Dan's discussion with president of the Keene Swamp Bats, Kevin Watterson, and head coach Sean McKenna, as they discuss the upcoming season.
6: A little of both, I would say. I mean, envious as well, because it was the regional tournament and we weren't in it. But it definitely was, you know, it was at my alma mater still at Southern Maine. So it was nice to catch up with some old friends and teammates and whatnot. But, you know, a little jealous that we weren't there.
4: Well, maybe next year.
6: Yeah.
4: You know, you can't win it every year over at Keene State. But can you win it every year? One of the first things Kevin said when he came in last week is, you know, we've never won back-to-back. So, no pressure, coach.
6: Oh, I'm in. Let's go. Sign me up.
4: I was thinking about this when it comes to records, and that's one of the things. We've never won back-to-back. We've won six.
7: Six it is.
4: NECBL championships. What were some of the other records? Because last year, not only did we win the championship, but we went on some runs.
7: It was crazy. As you recall, we lost the opening game. We got slaughtered down to Danbury.
4: That's the other thing, coach. He said, we can't do that this year. We can't go out and get killed the first game. So, although, it turned out okay.
7: Yeah, we
4: lost, and then you did
7: 12 in a row we won to start. Yeah. And that set our all-time record, or it broke our all-time record and tied the league. And then I remind folks, we finished 18-1 counting the playoffs. And so if you put it together, we were 38-12. Now that set the all-time NECBL record for wins. So, I mean, it was a year from heaven, truly.
4: And so this year, you just got to go 39-11.
7: This year, the word that comes to mind for me is fear. I mean, opening night, we've got a big crowd in front of us. We got to put our best foot forward and not get slaughtered on opening night at home.
4: But we'll also remind folks too that very often for every team in the NECBL, you don't have all your players. Right, most likely you won't.
6: Yeah, I mean, we definitely will not have all of our players, but we're going to have a good bunch from what we're projecting. So, I mean, it's in some years past we've had to, you got to
4: improvise.
6: Yeah, you got to make it work and try. And we've had a pitcher in the outfield. Actually, we did last year.
7: Oh,
6: we had a home run, and he's coming back. I mean, you have to. Sometimes you got to get creative.
4: But every team is dealing with the same thing.
6: Absolutely.
4: As far as, and I don't know if I asked you this last year, so you have all the players coming in. They're coming in actually a week from Sunday, right? If I remember right, that Sarah said. So they'll start to show up. And you know the players. Obviously, Kevin signed them. You have a chance nowadays. You can watch everything on video and yeah. and online on the computer to see how the guys are shaping up. Do you already kind of have an opening day roster figured out? I guess my question is, how much of this is like a tryout and fighting for spots when you come in? You see the swings. You see how the pitchers are feeling. Some might be still a little run down from their college seasons. So how does that work when you're trying to put together what the first week will look like, the first week of games?
6: Yeah, and I think that the league did us a solid. This is the first time I think I've ever seen it where usually we go right out 5 days in a row. We play 2 days and get a day off. I mean, and that's crucial to our pitching, of course, with the pitch count stuff. And then, obviously, you know, seeing how our lineup shapes up. Like I said, last year, the first two games, we had a pitcher playing left field. So, obviously, we hope that we have a catcher. That's a big one, and I think we should have two is what right. we're thinking.
4: Was that an issue last year too? I seem to remember that you would just want to make sure you had somebody that could catch the first week.
6: We had somebody yeah. I think meet us at the. I mean, I think TJ. I think
7: yeah.
6: it was TJ.
7: Yeah,
6: met us in Danbury because he was with some friends in New York or whatever. And I'm like, okay, we have a catcher here, so that's a good thing. Who's the emergency guy? Romano, you're the emergency guy. Yeah. So.
7: Yeah. I would say it's interesting, the question that Dan asked. Those first 2 days, not only, hey, what are we doing out there? We're getting equipment. And who's here?
6: Yeah.
7: Who's here that we can put nine men on the field?
4: And how much I didn't even think of that equipment and making right. sure the uniforms fit. Yeah. I assume that for media, there's some photo taking because you yep. have to get the guide out and
7: social
4: all of that stuff.
7: Everywhere.
4: I mean, yeah. yeah.
7: And so the first 2 days, normally we go at Keene State at their field. They're gracious to let us on. And so it's a meaningful 2 days, and then it's almost the last 2 days that we actually do a practice.
6: Yeah, and I think...
4: Really?
6: Yeah,
4: so,
6: we work out.
4: Last two, so if they're getting here, they're getting here on, what, 31st?
7: Yeah.
4: Yeah.
6: We
4: so,
6: work out Monday, Tuesday. We'll
4: and the
6: work.
4: First game's the 4th.
7: Right.
4: Right. So
7: I mean, so we don't have a lot of time to practice. Hey, well, hey, take some IO, yeah. a lot of BP. But guys want to get, hey, they got to get acclimated with their host family. They got to get into the gym at Real Steel.
6: Yeah.
7: There's a lot of things that go on, and you don't have a lot of time.
4: That's it. For the host family, they're excited.
6: Yeah.
4: And, you know, and Joe the catcher comes in and, hi, Mr. and Mrs. Smith, see ya. Yeah. You're like, well, geez, where'd you go? Because, again, they have to get back out and do these sorts of things. So it's a process. Now, as far as like working out, being in shape, getting them ready, I mean, these guys have all been playing within the last couple, 3 weeks.
6: Yeah, it's right? working out the kinks, getting reps, getting swings with Wood on a daily basis.
4: How many of them have already been practicing or taking BP with Wood?
6: They hit with Wood during the, I mean, we hit at Keene State, we call Wednesday Wood Wednesday. We hit swing wooden bats. It definitely helps.
4: Yeah.
6: So they're definitely swinging, but not every day.
7: Yeah. But I would remind ourselves, once the action starts, a legit game, what they're swinging Wood against the pitcher, they're still at a disadvantage.
6: Oh yeah, for sure.
7: Early on.
4: Yeah.
7: Yeah.
4: And how much different is it, Sean, for when using a wooden bat and aluminum? People would say, well, it's the same length, same weight. You know, they got the balance. But it really is about trying to find a sweet spot. Let's be honest, some of these aluminum bats.
6: You can get away.
4: You know, unless yeah. you hit it on the handle, it's a sweet spot, right? I mean, they got to kind of figure that out,
6: well, I
4: right?
6: mean,
4: it,
6: you know, if you look at the metal bat, you can get hits by not hitting it on perfect contact or on the sweet spot. You can get hits. With wood, it's very, very
4: it
6: hard.
4: It just clunks.
6: Very
4: yeah.
6: hard. Or you're going to break the bat.
4: Or file it off.
6: You know, right. and that's another thing that we have to go through. We give all our hitters bat. They all get two bats, and they bring their own bats, but we have to go through all that, batting gloves, the amount of gear that we provide and go through that our organization does an amazing job. But, yeah, these are all things that we try to do the first couple days and,
4: yeah.
6: and when they get here as we get going.
4: And you need good weather. Yeah. I mean, right? I mean, you could, more it helps.
7: You know, the other I wanted to mention also, and I'm not blowing smoke here, but I think there's a feeling out process those first 3 days from the players as much as anything. They're evaluating these new coaches that are going to control their lives for the next 2 months.
6: Yeah.
7: And there's a lot of that going on. And I'm always impressed with the professionalism that Sean and his staff display those first 3 days. I mean, right off the bat, oh, these guys are legit.
4: Yeah. Yeah. Now, because there are some returning players, we talked about this last week, do they automatically step up to be kind of like the leaders for the clubhouse and the dugout because they know the ropes, they know what's going on, they can kind of guide the new guys in town, this is where to go get pizza, this is, you know, this, that, and everything, how does that work out, where who's going to kind of lead the pack, so to speak?
6: Yeah, I mean, we're excited to announce that we have 7 returners, most ever. And we're going to lean on them. We should. I mean, this is what we expect, how we expect things to go and how the community works and what the daily process goes. It's helpful to have that many guys to lead, and you want them to be leaders, right. You know, and that's, we're excited.
4: Yeah. And they probably want that role, right? That's something that they look forward to doing and getting to do. When it comes to, you said, like, Kev, working out the kinks and everything, how do you go about, because there are relationships that you need, middle infielders, and how to turn a double play, and they want the ball inside, outside, high, low, that sort of thing, working that out. But the relationship between pitchers and catchers is a serious business too, and trying to have those relationships built. How do you go about that when you only have 5 days?
6: Well, I mean, I think that one is we need to name the day one and two starter, and then try to line up their bullpens. We always say we're not trying to reinvent the wheel for you. We're not trying to make huge changes. We're here to help you along, but it should be advantageous with what we do. And so they're going to have to throw. Pitchers want to get off the mound, even if it's a short, what we call a short box or a short throw. They want to be with the catchers, you know. Yeah. But again, when you have 2 catchers, maybe 3, it's not necessarily the guy that's going to catch you on open day or when you pitch.
4: Right, right. How much communication is there between players when everybody's when is everybody usually signed by, Kevin? Most.
7: It's from the fall, and then all of a sudden in May, maybe we'll add 6 or 8 players. Yeah. But in the fall is when you sign most folks.
4: Is there any much interaction between the players and their teammates, you know, like just online, sending them a text, hey, looking forward to, you know, some of them do end up playing against each other during the regular season.
6: Yeah.
4: Because we're talking about Division I baseball, and a lot of it in the eastern, you know, east of the Mississippi anyway. But any communication like that, or is it not necessary? They don't have time?
6: No, I think that maybe there have been stories where some guy was on first base, and I think Chandler Tupo last year was like, hey, man, we're going to play together this summer in Keene. So, I mean, I think.
4: That's cool, though.
6: And then some guys are from the same area, so they played against each other. We've had that many of times.
4: It's like basketball. You'll find out they know each other. There's a relationship because they play in tournaments against each other every weekend. So.
7: It makes me think of this week. This week, the Big East Conference tournament, baseball is being held out in Xavier. We have 9 players in that tournament.
4: That tournament. Holy
7: in
4: cow.
7: In that tournament.
4: Yeah.
7: 9 players. And
4: wow.
7: I reminded a couple of them who were coming back, hey, we got 9 guys, you know, if you get a chance to say hi, let them know he's in for a great summer.
4: That's cool. Yeah.
6: And I'm sure they get excited too because some of them played together last summer too. So seeing their buddies, you know, we're together every day. So.
4: Right. So what do you think about, have you had much chance to scout the competition? I mean, he was talking about the Evil Empire last week, but...
6: you got to look at I've looked at their roster.
4: Right.
6: Yeah.
4: So, other than them and what did you call them? The Evil Empire Junior?
7: Evil Empire down in Newport.
4: Yeah. Well, then also Martha's Vineyard. I mean, they put together some strong teams.
6: Yes. Yeah. The whole league.
4: What about in our division?
6: I mean,
4: is it Sanford again?
6: Sanford's roster is one of those weird things that doesn't, you look at it, doesn't take shape right away, and you're like, right. Well, and they ended up, the next thing you know, you look, they have a lot of big-time schools on their roster, but, you know, we were talking about the Maine contingent and players from Maine, so I'm sure they have a bunch of Maine guys that are on that team. Vermont should be better. Looking at their roster, it looks like they have some talented guys. Upper Valley always has hitters.
7: Always
6: has hitters. So, I mean, yeah, I think that the league is amazing. The competition in the league is outstanding. But
7: I look at the last 2 years, and I get excited about the Major League Baseball draft, which is July 11th, 3 days. And I can see this being potentially one of those years you look back on where we may have 10 or 12 guys taken. Yeah.
4: So then what do you do? that obviously just puts a little more pressure on you. Are you wearing your ring? You're not wearing your ring.
7: You didn't bring it
6: to
7: me.
6: I would have, but I didn't want to walk sideways.
3: 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I am Abby Trombley, and you've been listening to Viewpoint, heard each week on WKNE, WKBK, WINQ, WSNI, along with WZBK and WKVT. 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
14: From ABC News, I'm Dave Packer. Apparent gunshots fired near the White House this evening. The North Lawn cleared by Secret Service. ABC's Selena Wang was filing a report there when it happened.
15: The deal is close, only for the two sides to remain far apart.
14: No. Members of the press on the North Lawn were sent to shelter in the briefing room. President Trump staying at the White House this weekend, where today the president said a deal to end the three-month war with Iran is, quote, largely negotiated and would include opening the Strait of Hormuz. But two sources tell ABC News that Iran has not signed on to that deal yet. Secretary of State Marco Rubio with India's Prime Minister Modi earlier today about negotiations with Iran.
16: There is a chance that whether it's later today, tomorrow, in a couple days, we may have something to say, but this issue needs to be solved, as the president has said, one way or the other.
14: In Orange County, California, fears of a potential chemical catastrophe. Emergency responders trying to prevent an explosion of chemical tanks. One of them is leaking. ABC's Jacqueline Lee.
17: Initially, authorities actually thought the situation was somewhat under control in the sense that the tank that was leaking the chemical, the temperature was lower. Now, we just found out they discovered that the temperature has been climbing hour by hour. So what they're trying to do is they want to prevent it from getting so hot that it explodes.
14: The governor declaring a state of emergency in Orange County. More than 50,000 people have been asked to evacuate the area. The World Health Organization sounding the alarm, calling the growing Ebola outbreak in Central Africa deeply worrisome.
18: There are now nearly 750 suspected cases, including 177 suspected deaths in the Democratic Republic of Congo. The UN Health Agency upgrading its risk assessment for the spread in the country to very high.
14: ABC's Alex Perchet. A 6.0 magnitude earthquake rocking Hawaii's Big Island Friday night. Thousands of people reported feeling the shaking, and some also saying their homes were damaged. You're listening to ABC News.
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0: 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Is that correct?
1: We do not think so. Yeah, Tierra and I both were able to get a good look at the driver. He was not slumped over. He eyes were open, hands on the wheel.
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